BBC News with David Harper. A long-awaited summit between the leaders of the United States and China, Donald Trump and Xi Jinping, is due to take place in Beijing in the coming hours. Issues on the agenda include Taiwan, trade and Iran. Mr. Trump wants China to put pressure on Tehran to reopen the Strait of Hormuz. The United Arab Emirates has denied hosting a secret visit by the Israeli Prime Minister Benjamin Netanyahu during the Iran war. Mr. Netanyahu's office had made the claim hours earlier. The head of the International Air Transport Association has warned that higher ticket prices for flights in Europe are inevitable due to

0: cut raids. Russia has launched one of the biggest aerial attacks on Ukraine since the start of its full-scale invasion. President Zelensky said Russia fired at least 800 drones on Wednesday, killing six people. An American woman who published a children's book about grief after the sudden death of her husband has been sentenced to life for his murder. Corey Richens laced her husband's drink with fentanyl. And in football, Paris Saint-Germain have won the top men's league in France for the fifth year in a row. A 2-0 victory over their nearest rivals, Lens, gave PSG an unassailable lead in the table. Elsewhere, Inter Milan have won a domestic double with victory in the Italian Cup. They beat Lazio in the final 2-0. And that's the latest BBC News.
1: Hello and welcome to Health Check from the BBC. I'm Claudia Hammond here with the latest news from the world of medicine. Polycystic ovary syndrome gets a new name after more than a decade of debate. More in a moment on why this might matter to the 170 million women with the condition. Here in the UK, we have a phrase, feed a cold and starve a fever. We'll be finding out how true that is later on. And to help me today, joining me from Kenya, I have health journalist Dorcas Wangira. How are you, Dorcas?
2: Hi, Claudia. I'm well.
1: And what do you have for us today?
2: We have a controversy in Kenya about the AI model being used to determine how much one should pay for their healthcare.
1: And from Peru, the association between pesticides and cancer. So Dorcas, I want to start with polycystic ovary syndrome, which is now, after much international debate, called polyendocrine metabolic ovarian syndrome. The announcement was made this week at the European Congress of Endocrinology in Prague. So Dorcas, it is still quite a mouthful, so the abbreviation is now PMOS, but what is it exactly?
2: PCOS, what it was previously known, is polycystic ovary syndrome, and some people would say PCOS. So this is a common hormonal disorder that affects women and girls during their reproductive years and even in later stages of life. So this hormonal imbalance, particularly in androgen levels, as a result, many women with this condition will have irregular, infrequent menstrual periods, sometimes none at all, pain during their menses, abnormal ovulation. Some women will experience changes in hair. You can have excessive hair in your face and other parts of your body like your belly. Some women experience baldness, acne, and even cysts in the ovary. So before, when the focus was mostly on the cysts, and some women would argue that the symptoms are not the same, this condition would predispose women and girls to other conditions like diabetes, insulin resistance, and even obesity. And it was the main leading cause for fertility. There is no known cause for it. It doesn't have a cure. However, it can be managed when you look at the symptoms. And globally, WHO estimates that it affects around 170 million women worldwide. But the sad thing about this condition has been that 70% of women who have it are not even diagnosed.
1: And so why the new name now?
2: So the polyendocrine metabolic ovarian syndrome, I could say PMOS after PCOS. The reason why there was this clamor for the change of this name for decades is because, one, it is a syndrome. And a syndrome, unlike a disease, affects people differently. So for instance, if a woman didn't have ovarian cysts necessarily, it wouldn't fit the right diagnosis. If you are just experiencing milder symptoms like, for instance, hair growth or acne, it wouldn't constitute a very strong diagnosis. So the underdiagnosis is a big concern.
1: So who gets to rename a condition like this? I mean, the journal The Lancet calls it a multi-step global consensus process. How did they do it?
2: This took a global coalition of patients, clinicians and organizations to agree on a new name. And this consensus was based on more than 14,000 responses from patients, health professionals across all regions of the world, as well as in two international workshops. They had input from academic, clinical and patient organizations. And this process looked at scientific accuracy, clarity, the stigma surrounding PCOS, the cultural fits, and also how practical it would be to adopt a new name.
1: Yeah, it does sound as if it was a huge process that they've undergone in order to get to this name and to make sure that everybody's on board and that people are happy with this around the world. And of course, increasing understanding of any condition sounds like a good thing, especially if it's something where people aren't getting diagnosed. But in reality,

0: How much difference will having a new name really make?
1: A name does create awareness. For instance, now when you look at the wide array of symptoms, it means that you can have more focus on it, more treatment. And even for that young girl or that young woman who is trying to get pregnant and maybe didn't know why, just because you don't have ovarian cysts, which was the main focus of PCOS before, doesn't mean that you're not eligible for the right healthcare and even diagnosis. We have seen other names being changed because of stigma. For instance, monkeypox to mpox. We have seen other names changed because of the geographical location. If a name is associated with a particular place. But this one goes beyond stigma, goes beyond just people associating it with the wrong cause. It looks at the wide array of how this disease affects women.
0: Thank you for that, Dorcas. Now, depending on where you live, you may have heard the phrase, feed a cold and starve a fever. But is that scientifically accurate? Well, new research published in Nature might have the answer. Greg Delgoff, who led this new study, is Professor of Immunology at the University of Pittsburgh in the US. And he told me how immune cells work to protect us from infection.
2: The kind of interesting thing about your immune system is it spends a lot of time just waiting. Waiting to see something that is foreign, like a virus or a bacteria, or something that's abnormal, like a cancer cell. And when they get triggered, they start to grow, and then they start to divide bunches of times to create an army of these T cells. And then those T cells kind of swim around your body, and they try to find the infected or abnormal cells and remove them, curbing the infection or removing cancer before it develops. Memory T cells are T cells that have seen the pathogen, have gone through an immune response, and then have gone back into that waiting mode. And so now, when they see that pathogen again, they will respond faster and stronger and better than if they had not seen it before.
0: So how did you do your study?
2: So we asked individuals to come into the lab and get their blood drawn before breakfast. And then we would ask them to go about their day, have breakfast, have lunch, and then after lunch, come back for a second blood draw. We isolated the immune cells from the blood and we compared them to each other. And what we found was that the T cells that came from the after lunch draw were metabolically enhanced, but also they were better at doing their job. And what T cells do is find infected cells and remove them. And so this was very, very exciting to us because it suggested that a meal really did make a difference.
0: Were you surprised to find that a meal does have the impact that you found?
2: So we weren't really sure what we were going to find. I mean, at the end of the day, most of the studies in this space have been done over time with different kinds of diets. So we didn't really know what to expect. And so when we got these initial data, this was surprising. But I think probably what was more surprising was that after we activated those cells and let them divide and proliferate, is that they were still better. They remembered that they were in that metabolically nutrient-rich environment.
0: Are there any foods that would be particularly good for eliciting this positive immune response?
2: So we had a survey of kind of what did you eat for breakfast and lunch during this 6-hour period. And what we found was that it really was the individuals that ate a balanced meal that contained fats. This was really important, lipids. This was the driver of this long-lasting functional improvement. Now, I'm not saying that you should be eating like butter for breakfast, but I do think that having a balanced meal that contains plenty of good, healthy fats would be something that would probably be the best type of stimulator of T-cell metabolism in this manner.
0: It's interesting, isn't it? Because when we're ill, we often lose our appetite, and you think that the body would make you want to eat more in order to boost the immune system at the exact time you need it.
2: Yeah, this is something that we only speculate on, but there is this sickness behavior, right? That when we get sick, we don't really feel like eating. It seems a little bit counterintuitive. But what we kind of speculate is that maybe this is a trick that pathogens like viruses play on us, right? That they're actually causing that feeding behavior to change so that we don't fuel our immune system. So this might be an evasion mechanism that the viruses have adapted to evade detection or elimination.
0: Yeah, that would be quite clever if the viruses encouraged you to lose your appetite so that they could have a better time replicating. And there is a saying, starve a fever, feed a cold. Is there any truth in that then? This suggests maybe you should feed the cold, but then wouldn't you want to also eat when you've got the fever?
2: Yeah, it's certainly a myth. What our data would suggest, you should feed a fever and you should feed a cold. When you're feeling ill, the last thing you should do is starve that immune system. You should be fueling it because not only will it help you get over that sickness today, but it will also help protect you from that pathogen again.
0: Could this have implications for if people are having treatment for cancer with immunotherapies?
2: Yes, it very much does. So there's a certain type of immune-based therapy for cancer where T cells are engineered to find and target cancer cells. It's called CAR T cell therapy. And we went back to the T cells that we isolated from healthy donors and we manufactured CAR T cells experimentally from either the pre-breakfast draw or the post-lunch draw. And what we found was that those T cells that came from after lunch were better at finding cancer cells and killing them than the ones that came from the fasted draw. It's not that the fasted draw didn't work at all. It's just that those T cells that came from the fed state were metabolically and functionally enhanced. They lasted longer. And so we think that this is going to be an important factor to consider when we're thinking about immunomodulatory therapy.
0: And does this suggest that you should eat some food before you get a vaccine in order to help that vaccine work even better?
2: Yeah, absolutely. And that's something that I advise all my friends to do.
0: So perhaps in low-income countries, might it be a good idea to provide food at the same time as people get their vaccines in case there's not that much food available?
2: Yeah, Claudia, this is a really important point. You know, our data really suggests that it's not that vaccines don't work in the fasted states, but we do know that vaccines have less potency in countries in which either food is not readily available or the type of food is not rich. Even in developed countries, we have areas called food deserts, right, where people can't get access to whole foods. It's really just a lot of processed foods. And so our data really suggests that for vaccination campaigns, especially in the developing world, we should be providing nutrition as well as those vaccines if we want to stimulate strong immunity. And so I think this is something that is really ripe for future study, but I also think has a really important public health component. What I hope people take away from all of this is that your immune response is extremely metabolically demanding. And we know this because we do feel pretty wretched when you get sick. And so there is a huge metabolic demand of a successful immune response. So people need to be thinking about how we're going to fuel that immune response to support long-lived immunity.
0: And I guess that would explain why if you're feeling particularly run down, and we know that then you might be more susceptible to catching infections, it's important to try to make sure you're still eating well.
2: Absolutely. That's a critical thing to remember. And so, you know, treat yourself and tell yourself that it's for your T cells.
0: Dorcas was listening along to Professor Greg Del Goff there, and I was wondering what implications you thought this might have for vaccination programs in the Global South.
1: Following this research, you could say that it would be recommended to give food to people receiving their vaccines, for instance, mothers who are taking their children for routine immunizations. I was talking to mothers who say that while they take their children to the clinic or the healthcare center, they haven't eaten. So giving them food would be a good recommendation, and it also improves the outcomes once they get the vaccines. What I have seen often is during blood donation drives that there's always a bottle of soda or juice or a snack that's high in sugar like biscuits or bread. Not only is it a good incentive for people who come to donate blood, but it keeps them healthy and strong during the entire process.
0: Yeah, that's always the best bit of giving blood here is that you get tea and a biscuit afterwards that seems very welcome. Now, Dorcas, in Kenya, you have a new health insurance system and it uses artificial intelligence and it is causing some controversy there. So can you explain to us what is this new system and how does it work?
1: Well, so the new system of the Social Health Authority, which many people will say SHA, was brought in to make universal healthcare possible. That would mean that you have healthcare not based on your ability to pay, but your need. So in Kenya, you have more than 80% of people who are registered are people who do not have jobs, they do not have a salary. Then you have 20% of people who are salaried and can get a standard amount with a standard percentage. So what this AI model does, the proxy means testing, it basically asks whoever is registering, whether as an individual or a household, a set of questions to find out how you live and what you own. For instance, you'll be asked, do you have a toilet? Do you live in a permanent house? Do you have a motorcycle? Do you have a car? And then what it does, then it uses machine learning to predict the income you'd have based on your answers. So this percentage that is predicted is what you're given as your annual health payment. So you have ranges, for instance, 6,000 shillings a year, 7,000 Kenya shillings a year. So what many people do not understand is how is it arrived at? Because someone would argue, I don't have a job, where will I get this money to pay?
0: But does anybody check that it's true? I mean, people could just say that they haven't got a bike so that they didn't have to pay as much.
1: Exactly. And that's what one of the members of parliament asked, is that an algorithm is blind to the reality. With traditional means testing, someone would actually look at that to ascertain. So what the government is doing, it's using CHPs, those are community health promoters, to go around to households, and when they're registering people, they're supposed to sort of verify what you're saying. But then you have instances where if you have a phone, you have a computer, you can actually fill it yourself without someone else assisting you. So that's also the crux of the problem. It's not traditional means of testing, you're using proxy. And also, how do you determine that what I have is sufficient to generate income? I may be having a bike, but I don't have fuel to use it. I may be living in a house, which is semi-permanent, but then I didn't build it. So it doesn't necessarily give you the proper reality of what a person has and how much they can earn.
0: So it sounds as though there's an issue with the way the testing's done, but also the amounts that people have to pay. And you've been speaking to people in West Kenya near the town of Kakamega. What did they tell you?
1: So Beatrice Nalyaka is a 50-year-old unemployed woman. She told me that her premium of $46 a year or £34 a year is out of her reach.
3: I was asked if I have a house. I told them I don't have a house, I just live on common land. Then they asked me if I have a permanent toilet, and I don't. And then they asked me if I have any business. I said I don't. I said I'm just like this, I have nothing. They told me to pay 500 shillings, and I can't afford it.
1: I also spoke to 40-year-old Evelyn Opicha. She's a teacher who's unemployed. So her annual premium is much higher than Beatrice.
4: We are afraid because now we are just praying to God that you don't get sick. Because even at this hour, if you go to the center, you go to the social health authority room that is now mandatory. Now you are just afraid. If I get sick, what will I do? And will the cost be high or not?
1: When this new insurance system was being put in place by the government, the president was categorical that there'll come a time when Kenyans won't have to pay so much for health care. You won't have to have fundraisers so that poor people will be taken to hospital. But what we are seeing is that the poor Kenyans are saying they cannot even afford to pay it. However, for those who are salaried, they're paying more taxes for this healthcare system. You have a fixed amount of your gross salary. So people are paying more. The middle class, the employed, are paying more. The poor are saying that we cannot afford to pay it. The end result is that more people are still not able to access healthcare. So people do not understand. So what are you using? What is your criteria, particularly for those who do not have a salary?
0: And what does the government say?
1: It says that this system is not new to Kenya, that there are other countries globally that use proxy means testing. They cited Cambodia, Indonesia, and Singapore. But it is also looking at how people can appeal. For instance, if you're given that amount, like the two women we spoke to, they can try to appeal it and see if they can be given a lower amount. However, it also argued and said that no system is perfect in terms of determining what people should pay. And Claudia, what is really important is access. It's not even about being able to pay for your final bill, but being able to access. If you go to a healthcare center and you're told, without this SHA, we will not serve you, already that is a serious problem.
0: Well, thank you very much for that. And if you've encountered something similar where you live, we'd be interested to hear from you. Do email us at healthcheck@bbc.co.uk. To Peru now, where scientists have mapped the use of pesticides being used today and rates of cancer across the country to see whether there is an association between them. Peru was chosen as the location by researchers in France because it has good data and a lot of agricultural land, but also because the country has a surprising history of cancer in younger people, especially liver cancer. Dr. Jorge Honles is an epidemiologist at the University of Toulouse, and I asked him how the research was done.
5: We built an environmental model that tracks 31 of the most commonly used pesticides in Peru and how they move across the landscape through rainfall, surface runoff, soil chemistry, terrain, and then we overlaid that with more than 150,000 cancer cases from Peru, diagnosed between 2007 and 2020.
0: And what did you find?
5: We found that environmental pesticide mixture patterns across Peru are associated with geographic cancer risk patterns in ways that are worthy of serious public health attention.
0: So you found that in the areas where the more pesticides were used, people were more likely to develop cancer?
5: Correct. There is a risk multiplier being chronically exposed to pesticide to develop cancer in certain communities.
0: And would some of those be more likely to be indigenous communities that are affected?
5: Yes, especially in the Junin region of central Peru, which include the Chanchamayo province. We identify a cluster of liver cancer with a very strong spatial association with pesticide exposure. What makes this particularly striking is that this cancer occurs predominantly in young, non-cirrhotic individuals from indigenous communities. They don't fit the conventional picture of liver cancer driven by hepatitis B or alcohol. There are also molecular analyses that confirm that tumors in this cluster carry a non-genotoxic pesticide signature.
0: Yes, so can you explain that? So in addition to your work on this large scale, you also looked at the data on the genetics of individual tumors in a small number of people with a cancer to explore your results further. What did you find there?
5: When we took liver tissue samples from patients with liver cancer living in these regions and these pesticide hotspots and compared them to tissue from patients from other populations like France, Taiwan, and Turkey, we found a distinct pattern of gene expression that is unique to the Peruvian patient, especially genes controlled by what we call master transcription factors, which are like the switches that keep liver cells behaving like liver cells. And these were significantly disrupted. The disruption was already present in the apparently normal tissue adjacent to tumors, suggesting it begins long before the cancer develops. And it creates a vulnerable state in the cell, so the cells can be converted into a cancerous cells by a second hit disruptor like inflammation or a viral infection or other exposures to like tobacco or stuff like that.
0: Now, of course, regulations on pesticides can vary a lot from country to country. So were these pesticides not considered carcinogenic?
5: Correct. These pesticides are not classified as carcinogenics, but this classification comes mostly from AIRC or WHO. These findings suggest that the danger lies in the mixture and what these mixtures do together and cumulative effects over a lifetime. So the regulatory framework is not simply designed to assess this kind of collective non-genotoxic risk. They mostly look for direct DNA damage, and this doesn't act like that.
0: So these pesticides will have been tested, though, individually?
5: Yes, most of the studies test chemicals one by one or in animal labs or in small cohorts. This is the first time that a mixture of pesticides is shown to be disrupting at molecular level in cancer patients.
0: But in practice, wouldn't it be almost impossible to test all the pesticides in combination in the lab to work out exactly which ones might be harmful to health? I mean, there would be so many different combinations and different tests that you'd need to do.
5: Correct. It is, let's say, almost impossible to test all the combinations for all the pesticides that we know and the right dose and the right combination.
0: You focused on Peru, but do your findings have wider lessons globally?
5: Yes, this is not just a Peruvian story. Mixture of pesticides are applied globally in Europe, United States, Canada, UK. The question is who is looking. Environmental health is inherently complex because people are exposed to mixture over decades rather than isolated chemicals under laboratory conditions.
0: And of course, there is growing concern about food availability, especially with climate change. And many farmers would argue in order to provide enough food, they need to use pesticides. And of course, having enough food protects people's health. But what is the solution in your view?
5: Regulators should take into account more information like geographical vulnerabilities and start testing mixture of compounds so they can track more of this pesticide exposure that can be harmful to health in populations.
0: Jorge Honles. Now, Dorcas, of course, regulations do vary a lot around the world for which pesticides can and can't be used where. What's the attitude like towards them in Kenya?
1: We have some pesticides which have been banned in Europe because they're linked to cancer and reproductive harm, but they're still being actively sold and used in Kenya. So people are asking, why are we still having pesticides here that have been banned in other countries? And when you have agricultural produce that isn't exported because they are found to have pesticides that have been banned, so it's causing a ripple effect. In the 80s, in the 90s, and in the early 2000s, Kenya was a leading producer of pyrethrum. And pyrethrum was being grown by farmers. It looked like a flower. It is a flower. But over the years, many farmers stopped growing it because the returns would take so long. And now we're having a situation where you're importing a lot. So while they are welcome because of what they do, there is a growing clamor to ensure that what is banned elsewhere isn't sold in our own countries.
0: Well, thank you so much, Dorcas Wangira, for joining us for Health Check from the BBC for today. And thanks to the producers, Hannah Robbins, Jonathan Blackwell and Georgia Christie, and our studio engineers today, Sol Whitney and Dave O'Neill. I'm Claudia Hammond, and in the next episode of Health Check, we'll be finding out about the next generation of hearing aids. Bye for now.
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0: I'm Chris Boyd. Up next on Think, there's a lot you can tell about a person by watching how they eat.
1: Food is kind of like handwriting. It's a way that people announce themselves to the world. And you can tell who people want you to think they are by what they eat.
0: We'll spend this hour with former Gourmet magazine editor Ruth Reichel, whose new novel explores food and art culture in Paris in the 1980s, where her protagonist crosses paths with luminaries like Richard Olney, James Baldwin, and Allen Ginsberg, and solves a mystery that confounded real-life art historians for decades. We'll also talk about the obligations all of us who love food have to consider who and where it comes from. Our conversation starts after a short break.
2: From NPR News in Washington, I'm Ryland Barton. President Trump rejected Iran's latest proposal to end the war earlier this week. He called it unacceptable and said the ceasefire was on life support. But the White House in Tehran did not disclose details of what was in the proposal. NPR's Aya Batraoui has more on what Iran was asking for.
3: So there are new demands that didn't exist before this war, and those include, for example, an end to Israel's war on the Iran-backed Hezbollah in Lebanon, where Israel controls a huge part of the south of Lebanon, and where people are being killed daily in Lebanon. And also, some of these demands now include war reparations, a total lifting of a U.S. naval blockade out at sea that's keeping Iran from freely being able to export its oil.
2: NPR's Aya Batraoui reporting. Southern legislatures are continuing their redistricting efforts. President Trump is urging Republican-led states to draw new congressional districts to boost the party's chances of keeping control of Congress this year. Brooke Thorington of member station WRKF reports that Louisiana lawmakers are moving forward with a new map after a meeting that ended shortly before dawn today.
4: After heated debate and opposition from members of the public, a state Senate committee advanced a redistricting plan that could help Republicans flip a House seat now represented by a Democrat. Under the plan, the state would have five Republican-leaning districts and one Democratic one. Democratic State Senator Royce DuPlessis opposed it.
5: Hundreds of people showed up to support the diversity and true democracy of this state, and they were ignored.
4: The bill's author said he wanted to give Republicans an advantage in the midterms. Governor Jeff Landry suspended House primaries after the Supreme Court weakened the Voting Rights Act. The plan goes before the full Senate on Thursday and the House next. For NPR News, I'm Brooke Thorington in Baton Rouge, Louisiana.
2: Public attitudes about psychedelics are shifting. More Americans say they support medical use of the substances. As NPR's Will Stone reports, the new findings also point to ongoing concerns about among likely voters about its safety.
6: It's clear the outpouring of interest in psychedelics has increased visibility. Most voters had heard about psychedelics in the news, on social media, or from conversations with friends. Close to two-thirds want to make it easier for scientists to study the substances, and nearly half said therapeutic use should be legal. But under a third of respondents said they would like to see criminal penalties removed, and about one in four still has very negative views of people who use psychedelics. Across the survey, conservative voters were less receptive to reforms. The University of California Berkeley survey was conducted last year before President Trump's executive order aimed at expanding research and access to the drugs for medical purposes. Will Stone, NPR News.
2: The price of food eaten at home rose 2.9% last month compared to a year earlier. High gas prices, tariffs, and extreme weather were to blame. That's the highest year-over-year inflation for the category since August 2023. This is NPR News. The U.S. military says the remains of the second Army soldier who went missing during military exercises in Morocco have been recovered. Specialist Mariah Simone Collington was 19 years old. She's the second soldier who fell off a cliff during a recreational hike in Morocco. The remains of Lieutenant Kendrick Lamont Key, Jr. were recovered earlier this week. Meta is introducing an incognito mode for WhatsApp to allow private conversations with its AI chatbot. The feature aims to address privacy concerns about sharing sensitive information. Meta says messages in this mode will be processed securely, won't be saved by default, and will disappear upon exiting. Every World Cup brings a different soccer ball design. Sometimes people love it, other times not so much. As Freddie Menades reports from member station KNKX.
7: Adidas has designed a new soccer ball for each World Cup since 1970, starting with a traditional black and white checkered ball. Mike Boitola is the executive editor at the online publication Soccer America, and he has a theory about why this is done.
8: I think they basically want to ramp up the conversation about the ball because they're trying to sell it.
7: Former U.S. men's soccer reserve keeper Marcus Hahnemann thinks Adidas is trying to make the game better.
9: I don't know if they do, but that's their idea, right? And, you know, they're trying to keep advancing the game.
7: Adidas says the ball is designed to reflect each tournament it's used in. This year's ball features symbols for each of the three host countries, a blue star for the U.S., a red maple leaf for Canada, and a green eagle for Mexico. For NPR News, I'm Freddy Monades.
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14: The charms of Paris have been irresistible in pretty much every era. But in the early 1980s, if you hung around the right neighborhoods, you might find yourself browsing in a gallery next to David Rakoff, stumbling on a reading by Allen Ginsberg, or overhearing James Baldwin in deep conversation at the next table at Le Du Magot. Short of building a time machine, the surest way to visit Paris of 40 years ago is to read the new book by former Gourmet magazine editor Ruth Reichel. From KERA in Dallas, this is Think. I'm Chris Boyd. This week we are listening back to some of our favorite conversations of 2024. Back in May, I spoke with Ruth Reichel about her novel and her career writing about food at a live event at the Dallas Museum of Art. And I thought, with many of you sampling the season's bounty and maybe even having a little extra time to pick up a book, revisiting this conversation about food and writing might hit the spot. Okay, on to my conversation with Ruth Reichel.
1: Welcome. Thank you. Wow, there are a lot of you out there.
15: So this story begins with Stella entering this dress shop and meeting this strange woman who's working there and being told there is a dress waiting for her. I read that scene and then I slammed the book closed and went to my bookcase and found my copy of your memoir, Save Me the Plums, because that scene happened to you.
1: It happened to me, and my late wonderful editor, Susan Camel, said to me, "I love that chapter. Don't you think you could turn it into a novel?" And the minute she said it, I saw it, and I realized that I could put everything that I care about, food, art, literature, fashion, that it could all come into this book, and there it is.
15: What did it feel like trying that dress on?
1: It was the most extraordinary experience. I mean, I have been going to, this is probably the best vintage clothing store in the world, and I've been going there since I was a kid, never daring to try anything on because, I mean, it's all, beautiful couture clothing. But now I was the editor of Gourmet magazine, and I walked in, and the woman did say, you should try this dress on. And I put it on, and I looked in the mirror, and I didn't know who was looking back at me. I had never felt so glamorous, so confident, so voluptuous. I mean, the dress transformed me completely. And the shopkeeper said, "This is your dress." And I said, how much is it? And she went to the phone and she called the proprietor, and I could hear her saying, you know, oh, it's perfect for her. And she came back very triumphantly and said, it's only 50,000 francs. He's taken 20,000 francs off of it. And I did the math, and it was $6,000. And I said, no, this is not my dress. I'm sorry.
15: Did you think about it? I mean, you obviously never forgot trying it on.
1: Of course I thought about it. And, you know, I wish I'd bought it. But at the time it seemed absurd. I didn't know that I would spend the rest of my life wishing that I had bought it.
15: So before she goes to Paris, Stella's life is very small and very safe. She's a young woman, but she's really not living like one.
1: No, she has had a very traumatic childhood, and her response to it is to shut down. To do the same things over and over again, to deny herself friends, pleasure. Her idea is that if I just keep everything very small, I will be safe. And she lives like that. Hard to imagine being happy in that way, but certainly easy to understand that that would be a response to the childhood that she's had.
15: Yeah, we do start to understand this as we learn more about her relationship to her mother, who was this sort of chaotic figure.
1: Chaotic and large. You know, she's so large that Stella has to be small. There's no room in that household for anyone but Celia.
15: It is interesting the way family dynamics work sometimes, that, you know, one person has permission to be everything, and that sort of requires other people in the family to accommodate that.
1: Yes, and, you know, Celia is, to me, a fascinating character because she's totally self-invented. She's made herself up from scratch, and she's kind of amoral in some, you know, I mean, she feels entitled to whatever she gets. And she sort of puts her child into a little corner and keeps her there. And Stella is content enough in that little corner.
15: It did occur to me that I wouldn't mind reading a novel based on Celia's early life.
1: I'm thinking about that.
15: Really?
1: Actually. Yeah, I loved writing this book so much that I had a hard time giving it up because I loved the characters so much. So I am writing a sequel. I'm not writing yet, but I'm in my head working on a sequel, and Celia's life is going to be part of that, and her family.
15: It is Celia who sends Stella on this trip that ultimately changes and broadens her life. And, you know, Stella's first thought is that this is her mother's last attempt to change her. And I wasn't sure that I believed that once I had finished the novel. I thought maybe this was, if not an apology, one last opportunity to give something to her daughter.
1: I think that's ambiguous, but one of the things that I like that happened, I can't say I made this happen, but it happened in the course of writing the book, is that in becoming herself, Stella begins to understand her mother in a way that she never had before. Her coming into her own power makes her come to terms with her mother in a way that I had not anticipated.
15: It is always fascinating to know people who have known our parents before we even existed, because they've known elements of them that we just couldn't fathom.
1: Exactly. And, you know, part of it is, like, she starts meeting people in Paris who had known her mother and known her as a completely different person than that Stella knows. And it does change, it changes her relationship with her mother. And, you know, I'm not sure what Celia's motivation for this is. And I think it was a little bit of both. I think part of it is she is trying to control Stella from beyond the grave, but she is also, I mean, she has always wanted a child who was like her. Mm. And when she finds out that she has a child who is nothing like her, her impulse is to go to Paris. Maybe you'll end up more like me. Or as she says once to her, for once in your life, be a Stella, be a star, make me proud.
15: So you couldn't let yourself walk out of that shop with the dress, but you let Stella walk out in the dress. She goes and has dinner. She's eating oysters for the first time ever. She meets her first friend in Paris. And what he notices about her is that she eats with her whole body, which is such an amazing compliment.
1: And she does. And part of it is he is seeing her. She has not been seen. And, you know, part of what their friendship is about is he's really in her whole life the first person who has ever seen her. And the first way that he sees her is that she eats with such intensity. And, you know, he does not know as he's watching her drink Chablis, which she has never had before. And as she drinks it, she's trying to experience it. I mean, the dress has freed her in some way. I mean, she's suddenly, like me in the mirror, I mean, she is someone who she was not until she put this dress on. And she's allowing herself to have the synesthetic experience of drinking this wine. And then she has an oyster, and first she looks at it. And it's so, I mean, oysters are so beautiful. And she looks down at this, and then she tips it back and swallows it. And, you know, she feels every sensation of the slipperiness of it, the coolness of it, of the way it feels in her mouth, and then the flavor reverberating. And, you know, she has this sense that she has leapt into the water. And she is not aware that she's being watched as she gives herself to the moment. And he is not aware that this is all very new for her. I mean, she's, you know, she's in her 30s. And it does not occur to him, an elderly French gentleman, that she's never had an oyster before.
15: What do you think you can tell about somebody by watching them eat?
1: Everything. Everything. You know, I mean, I really felt, I mean, you know, I say that in Tender at the Bone, that I learned because my mother was such a scary cook, and she liked to have dinner parties, and I knew that some of these foods would make you ill if you ate them. And so I sort of became what I called the guardian of the guests, and I would try and nudge them away from the things that were most dangerous. And if you're going to do that, you sort of have to know what people are going for, right? You have to know what foods. And so, you know, as like a 9-year-old, I sort of knew. I watched people eat, and I knew what they were going for. And I'd go, no, no, no, no, you don't want that steak tartare. She made it with, like, you know, 4-day-old chopped beef. So I became acutely aware of people's tastes, and I gradually saw that food is kind of like handwriting. It's a way that people announce themselves to the world, and you can tell who people want you to think they are by what they eat.
15: Yeah, that's so interesting, because the way we are socialized, I think especially women, in many spaces were expected to perform a disinterest in food. I had a roommate in college, a lovely woman, but her mother instructed her to always leave food on her plate so that she didn't look like she liked it too much.
1: Yeah, we all have food issues. I mean, everybody does. We eat for all kinds of reasons that have nothing to do with hunger. And that is when you watch what people eat, you do find out, you know, what their appetites are that go beyond taste.
0: My guest is Ruth Reichel, a former critic and editor at the Los Angeles Times, New York Times, and Gourmet Magazine. Her new novel, her second, is called The Paris Novel. We spoke in front of a live audience at the Dallas Museum of Art. We'll return to our conversation after a short break.

0: The Trump administration sends thousands more troops to the Middle East, hoping to pressure Iran into a deal. Will it work? On the next Friday News Roundup, Eric Swalwell resigns from Congress and drops from the California governor's race after allegations of sexual assault. Also, Americans are getting bigger tax refunds this year. How far will those dollars stretch in this economy? Next time on 1A.
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6: This is Think. I'm Chris Boyd. All this week, we're listening back to some of our favorite conversations of 2024. My guest is Ruth Reichel, a former critic and editor at the Los Angeles Times, New York Times, and Gourmet Magazine. We're talking today about her life in food and her second novel called The Paris Novel. Let's return to the conversation, which we recorded on stage in front of a live audience.
7: When you realized you had an interest in actually learning to cook, teaching yourself to cook, you were not like the kid who wants to bake cupcakes. One of your first dishes was a roast suckling pig.
8: Well, so one of the things my dad did was when we went to one of the bookstores early on, he would give me, you know, he wanted to go roam around these dusty old shops. And so he would get me a pile of magazines. And early on, he got me a pile of old gourmets. And I, you know, those gourmets in the 40s, I mean, they had great writers writing in them, and I read them like fairy tales, really. And he saw that I was really interested in the magazine, and one year for Christmas, he got me a subscription to Gourmet Magazine, which my mother thought was ridiculous. I mean, you know, she's a child. But then one day, my mother also... she was an adventurous person who often didn't sleep and would sometimes she would go out, you know, like 4 a.m. and roam the streets and come home with things she had found. And one day I opened the refrigerator and there was a suckling pig staring back at me. And my mother said, well, you've got a subscription to that magazine. Figure out how to cook it. So I went to Gourmet, and the Gourmet cookbook told me how to cook a suckling pig, which I did. And my mother said, I knew that that magazine would be good for something.
7: Is there anything of your mother in Celia?
8: A little, but my mother was, she was loving. She was not. I mean, there is something of my mother in Celia, but my mother was, I mean, she was a wonderful woman. She was not mean. She was sick, but not mean, which is different.
7: This story is a work of fiction, but it is filled with these imagined encounters with all the extraordinary people who were bouncing around Paris in the 1980s. Did you know from the beginning when you chose this time period that you were going to allow yourself to mix things that might have happened with things that were purely fiction?
8: I did, yes. I mean, one of the things that I knew, I've always been in Shakespeare and Company, which is a legendary bookshop in Paris. It has always amazed me that more people haven't used George Whitman, the man who owned it and started it in the 50s and ran it until he was in his late 90s. He was one of the great characters who ever walked the earth. You know, if you go online, you can find little videos of him. He cut his hair by burning it with matches, and there are videos of it online. He also, I mean, when you walk into that store, there's a little sign that says, take what you need, pay what you can. I mean, he believed that literature was necessary to people and that it should be available to everyone. And he also let people who had no money sleep in the shop.
7: At Tumbleweeds.
8: And over the years, 30,000 people have slept in Shakespeare and Company. And some of them are actors you've heard of and writers that you've heard of. And when you walk through the shop, there are little signs, little notes that are pinned up from people who were tumbleweeds, talking about how life-changing it was for them to spend, you know, however long they spent there. So I always knew that he was going to be in it. I also knew that, you know, I have a master's in history of art, and when I was studying, I was captivated by Manet's Olympia. And as I started doing research on it, I mean, it's such an extraordinary painting. And, you know, for a feminist, I mean, here is this woman who shocked all of Paris in the 1870s, because Manet had dared to paint a woman who is clearly a prostitute and who judges you. It's like she's looking out at you, and, you know, what she's essentially saying is, you can buy my body, but you can't buy me. And I did a little research into her and discovered that she had somehow become an artist in her own right. She showed 6 times in the Salon, and not one of her paintings still existed. And she had literally been erased by history. All of the biographers of all the many artists that she modeled for, and she modeled for many, all said she came to a bad end. You know, she was a drunk, a prostitute, an addict, died young. And I wanted to write my master's thesis on Victorine, who was the model, and they wouldn't let me do it. You know, they didn't think it was a worthy subject for a master's thesis. But one of the things, when Susan had said to me, you know, this novel, I thought, I can put Victorine in it. And so, you know, part of the whole novel, it centers around Victorine, around art in general, and, you know, one of the great things about Jouve and having him be an old man is that he knew Picasso, he knew Brancusi, he knew Cocteau, and so he's constantly telling her these stories. And I wanted to have James Baldwin walk through the book, and John Ashbery, who I did know. And
7: Allen Ginsberg and David Rakoff. It's just, it's amazing.
8: And David Rakoff actually wrote for Gourmet and was a tumbleweed. And then I also really thought that I wanted to put Richard Olney in the book, because it hurts me that Richard Olney, who wrote some of the best cookbooks ever, is not better known in America. And he was a great character and someone I met a few times but didn't know. But, you know, he was a painter who gave legendary parties in Paris in the late 40s, then ended up being, you know, writing, I think, 26 books on French cuisine, which annoyed the French very much that he was, like, the person who was writing about French food. But he, you know, he sort of wanted to be a writer, wanted to be a

0: book in 83 is I was a freelance writer, and I got my first job in job with benefits and an expense account in 1984. So, you know, up until 1983, when I went to Paris, I went on like, you know, $2 a day, you know, eating bread and cheese in the park. And even though I was a restaurant critic, I mean, I was writing about restaurants, but I didn't have the money to go to Paris and eat in 3-star restaurants. And then I got this job at the LA Times, and I said to my boss on my first day there, what is the limit of my expense account? And this is when the LA Times was known as the Velvet Coffin. And he said, we'll let you know when you go over it. And they never did. And the first thing I thought is, I can go to Paris. I can go eat in 3-star restaurants. So I did have, as Selad does, the experience of going from, you know, a very frugal time in Paris to being introduced to great food. And I had the notes from all these meals.
1: So you took notes. What is your process for remembering? I mean, notes are one thing, and then the memory is another.
0: Well, I'm a big believer that it's not just the food. So when I would take notes as a restaurant critic, I mean, I would go home, and before I went to bed, I would write down what we said at the table. Anything that I thought might jog my memory about more than just what the dishes tasted like, you know, what that moment was like, what the waiter said, anything that, you know, walking home, X happened. You know, I mean, the thing about writing about food is we have very limited vocabulary for flavor. So you have to draw on so much more. And that's my process, is like write it all down, anything you can think of. Just like when I was at Gourmet, I mean, everybody at Condé Nast eventually gets fired. And I knew I would get fired and that I would want to write a memoir of my time at Gourmet. And every day before I left the office, I would print out 4 or 5 emails I had gotten. Just, you know, it could have been from readers, from my publisher, from a friend, whatever. Just something that would remind me of what was happening every day. Because all of that becomes really useful. I mean, you have no idea what you're going to need in terms of memory down the road. So I save everything.
2: My guest is Ruth Reichel, and we are talking about her new book. It's called The Paris Novel. You're listening to Think. I'm Chris Boyd.
1: I love thinking about the interview that you had, or interviews that you had before you took the Gourmet job, because it sounds like you were so convinced it wasn't going to happen that you were fearless.
0: Yes.
1: You told them everything that you thought was wrong with the magazine.
0: I did. I mean, I thought it was ridiculous that they wanted me for the job. And but I also thought that I desperately wanted that to be a great magazine. So I told them everything I thought they were doing wrong. You know, little did I know. So I was talking to a billionaire, right? I mean, Cy Newhouse. And what people like that want is what they can't get. So the more I told him that I didn't want the job and that I didn't think they were doing a very good job at that moment, the more he wanted me for that job. But it wasn't a ploy. I mean, I wasn't a manager. The idea of, you know, being in charge of 60 people seemed absurd to me. I wasn't a Condé Nast kind of person. And I really did believe that I had loved that magazine. It had been really important to me and many people. I mean, so many people of my generation learned to cook from Gourmet. And it had been fearless in its early years. And I felt like it had gotten very small in some ways as it aged. And that at this moment, the 90s was such an amazing moment

0: in American food. I mean, everything was changing and getting more exciting, and chefs were becoming, celebrities, and the conversation about food was accelerating, and food, which had been so not part of the national conversation, had come into popular culture. And I just kept saying to them, you know, this magazine should be leading the conversation, and it should be taking such a bigger bite out of the world than it is right now. I mean, right now, you're basically focusing on where to spend your money on food and travel, and there's so much else to talk about, and you're using the same writers over and over again, and there's so many incredible people out there who have a lot to say on this subject, and you should just open it up. I really did believe, do believe, that food is really important, and how we eat and affects everything about the country, and that people who write about food have an obligation to really try and get people to understand how much their food choices matter. I mean, they matter to the environment and to our communities. And so, I sort of gave him these sort of passionate speeches about that.
1: And you fought to have David Foster Wallace and his essay Consider the Lobster, which was not an easy fight.
0: No, and it terrified me. I mean, I was absolutely convinced that I was going to be fired. I mean, I thought that we had had about 1 million subscribers to the magazine at that point, and I thought half of them were going to cancel their subscriptions. And it was my son, really. I knew I had to. I mean, it was a brilliant piece of writing, and there was no way that I couldn't not publish it. But, you know, DFW says on, like, in the very one page in, I very much doubt that the readers of Gourmet want to read about these issues in their culinary publication. And as he said it, I said, damn right they don't, you know. I mean, he was, you know, bringing up real questions of, you know, not only what lobsters feel when they go into the pot, but the whole ethics of eating living creatures. But I knew I had to publish it. And my son said the night before, and it was on press, and I was so nervous. And Nick said to me, with all the 14-year-old wisdom, I think you're underestimating your readers. And he was absolutely right. Two people canceled their subscriptions. And hundreds, literally hundreds, wrote in to say how grateful they were that we were running such thoughtful pieces.
2: My guest is Ruth Reichel, a former critic and editor at the Los Angeles Times, New York Times, and Gourmet Magazine. Her new novel, her second, is called The Paris Novel. We spoke in front of a live audience at the Dallas Museum of Art. We'll return to our conversation after a short break.
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0: This is Think. I'm Chris Boyd. All this week, we're listening back to some of our favorite conversations of 2024. My guest is Ruth Reichel, a former critic and editor at the Los Angeles Times, New York Times, and Gourmet Magazine. We're talking today about her life in food and her second novel called The Paris Novel. Let's return to the conversation, which we recorded on stage in front of a live audience.
1: During the pandemic, you did this, you got involved in this extraordinary documentary project, and it was in that vein. You were looking not only at the joys of food, but the real problems with food systems in this country.
2: Yeah, I mean, in COVID, I had this moment of going to the grocery store and finding that the shelves were empty, that there was literally nothing. There was no chicken, no beef, no fruits. It was... And, I came home and said to my husband, I think this may be the moment I've always been waiting for, which is, this is the moment when Americans will stop taking food for granted, where they will understand that we can't count on it always being here. And then I thought, well, maybe the other thing will happen, and this will be the triumph of industrial food, and all the farmers will fail. And I thought, I just want to keep a record of this. I don't know where we're going to come out on the other end, but 50 years from now, it'll be good if there's a record. And I just started making phone calls, and I called farmers and chefs and ranchers and fishermen and policy people. And initially my idea was just to keep a record of it. And then I heard that a documentary filmmaker in California was working on something about California restaurants and how COVID was affecting them. And I called her and said, I think the story is much bigger than that. And she said, oh my God, you're right. She had done the movie about Jonathan Gold, City of Gold. And so we hooked up together, and our thought was that it would take 6 weeks. I mean, none of us thought COVID was going to last for years. And in the course of the more than 2 years that I spent all day calling people, a few amazing things happened. And one was, I became very close friends with people I had never met. All these farmers who I literally didn't meet until we premiered the film at Sundance. But I also got an education. I mean, my husband says that I went to graduate school. And everything I thought I knew about the American food system turned around. And I came away with a deep, deep admiration of farmers. I mean, and in the end, although I talked to 178 people, and the film is mostly about farmers and ranchers because they are amazing people and we give them no help.
1: One of the things you've said is that we produce a great deal of food in this country, but we produce commodities.
2: We do not produce food, right? We produce commodities, and I don't know why this conversation went in this direction, but something that should make us all frightened is in October of this year, for the first time in American history, we imported more food than we exported. And, for a country that started out as a nation of farmers, that is really terrifying. And the thing we learned in COVID is we may not be able to feed ourselves in the next pandemic. And there will be. I mean, this is not the last pandemic. And we should be able to feed ourselves.
1: What do farmers need that they're not getting?
2: The easiest way I can explain this is one of the people I spoke to is a rancher named Steve Stratford. He's in Pratt, Kansas. We called him the hot cowboy. He looks just like the Marlboro man. And I kind of fell in love with him. And we could not be more different, but we really... got to know each other well in the course of these 2 years. And one day I said to him, do you want your kids to do what you do? And he said, well, think of it this way. Every year I go to the bank and I borrow $8 million as operating capital. I work three jobs. I work 100 hours a week. and in a good year I take home $50,000. He said, you have to be an idiot to risk $8 million for 50 grand. But that is the plight of every farmer in America. They go to the bank, they borrow operating capital, and they pray that they will be able to pay it back at the end of the year. And if they don't, they lose the farm. We should not make it that hard for them. You know, we count on them. They love the work that they do. And every year it gets harder. And we subsidize food. Most of it goes to agribusiness. But, you know, we spend $50 billion a year in subsidies. If we gave it to small farmers instead of agribusiness, it would change farming.
3: All right, I will switch gears here. Okay. Back to something you were probably expecting. When you were a restaurant critic for the New York Times, you wore disguises. Is that right? So that no one could tell who you were? So here's my question. I wonder how much that prefigured your career later as a novelist. Did you feel like a character, or did you just feel like Ruth in a wig and glasses?
2: No, I mean, that is, Garlic and Sapphires is very much about, you know, it's very weird when you put on a wig and glasses and, you know, I had it all, you know, each of my characters had their own credit cards and jewelry and pocketbooks. I mean, they were very complete. Inside, you leave the house and you're just you. But in the course of meeting the world, everybody is responding to the person you're pretending to be. And you become that person. It really was very much a learning experience for me of what it was like to be, well, you know, my favorite was Chloe, the blonde.
3: Chloe, well, what did Chloe look like?
2: Chloe had the most expensive wig that I had. It was beautiful, sort of beautiful blonde hair. And she had long fingernails that I had to go and get put on. And she was a lot of makeup, you know, false eyelashes and red lips. And men loved her. And my husband was not happy about this, but I would sometimes go alone to a fancy restaurant and sit at the bar as Chloe. And eventually some guy would come up and say, remember, I was younger. This is like 30 years ago. And, you know, a guy would often come up and say, you know, will you join me for dinner? There is no disguise as good as being with someone who doesn't know that you're in disguise. Mm. And I found out that blondes really do have more. Men loved her. And my husband was not happy about this, but I would sometimes go alone to a fancy restaurant and sit at the bar as Chloe. And eventually some guy would come up and say, remember, I was younger. This is like 30 years ago. And, you know, a guy would often come up and say, you know, will you join me for dinner? There is no disguise as good as being with someone who doesn't know that you're in disguise. Mm. And I found out that blondes really do have more fun. But then I also had Betty. And Betty was, I was on a bus.

0: and this older woman came in looking exhausted, carrying a couple of shopping bags, and I got up and gave her my seat. And she said, "Oh, thank you, dearie. No one ever stands up for me. Sometimes I feel invisible." Mm-hmm. And I thought, I want to be invisible. That's what I want as a restaurant critic. And I followed her, and I saw it was true. I mean, when she got off the bus, I got off, and I followed her, and I saw she was invisible. And I had a Betty disguise, and I was invisible. But then I had one, I had my mother's clothes. My mother had passed away, and I kept some of her clothes, and I put on a gray wig like my mother's hair, and was horrified to see how much I looked like my mother. I mean, so much that when I sent my brother a photograph of me dressed up, he said, "I've never seen that picture of Mom before." Well, my mother was, she was also an old lady, but she was demanding. I mean, going to a restaurant with my mother was a nightmare. I mean, soup was never hot enough. You know, drinks were never cold enough. She sent everything back. My father and I always wanted to crawl under the table. But I, you know, being two different old ladies, you know, I really thought, oh, you know, people treat you the way you expect to be treated. How much I looked like my mother. I mean, so much that when I sent my brother a photograph of me dressed up, he said, "I've never seen that picture of Mom before." Well, my mother was, she was also an old lady, but she was demanding. I mean, going to a restaurant with my mother was a nightmare. I mean, soup was never hot enough. You know, drinks were never cold enough. She sent everything back. My father and I always wanted to crawl under the table. But I, you know, being two different old ladies, and I really thought, oh, you know, people treat you the way you expect to be treated. And Betty expected to be invisible. And my mother didn't. My mother, you know, walked in and demanded that people pay attention to her. And so it wasn't age. It was, you know, you get treated the way you look. I mean, it really does make a difference how you look, and you're in control of that. It was a real interesting lesson for me. And of course, there was Brenda. Brenda was my redhead. My elevator man was in love with Brenda. He didn't know. He literally didn't know it was me. He was always saying to me, "When's your friend Brenda coming to visit again?" And Brenda was this wild redhead. And she was cheerful. My family liked her better than me, actually. And people at the next tables would always talk to her. And she was my proof that you catch more flies with honey. I mean, everybody liked her. And she sailed through the world happily.
1: My guest is Ruth Reichel, and we are talking about her new book. It's called The Paris Novel. You're listening to Think. I'm Chris Boyd.
2: I'll confess that when I'm in a hurry and there's not much in the fridge, I'll type into the computer, "I have lentils, I have feta, I have some spinach that's wilting," and boom, there's a recipe somewhere, which is fantastic when you're in a hurry. But do we miss something when we get exactly what we want from the internet when it comes to trying to understand food that we might have gotten from a hard copy publication where we don't know what kinds of articles we're going to find?
0: Well, I'm a big believer in serendipity, and I mean, I would say not just the hardcover publication, but just going into the kitchen and playing around with it. You know, one of the things that I kind of hate today is that, you know, it's a meal. If it's not great, it's not a tragedy. And there's so much fun in just, you know, taking some ingredients and playing with them. And, you know, not being afraid to, you know, sometimes it'll be wonderful. And,

0: Sometimes you'll think, oh, next time I do this, it'll be better. But, you know, I kind of hate prescriptive cooking, you know, where it's like you feel like you need exactly those, you know, a quarter cup of this and a teaspoon of that. And I'm sort of the, oh, just throw it all in the pan and hope for the best.
1: I do want to ask you if you have advice that we can all take for noticing more about what we're eating.
0: I would say not just what we're eating, noticing more generally. I mean, I believe that there are a lot of reasons to be unhappy. I mean, at some point in every day, there are horrible things happening at some point, place in the world, and there are a lot of reasons to feel miserable. And I think we owe it to the fact that we're alive to also pay attention to all of the little things that bring you joy. A butterfly going past, the smell of onions caramelizing in butter, the way the wind feels when it's moving past your face. I mean, I think that the way that you make yourself happy to be alive is just to pay attention to all the beautiful things that happen in any day and to be open to them. So food is one of the easier ones because, you know, I mean, we are attuned to taste and smell. I mean, it's what, you know, keeps us alive is knowing what's good and what isn't good. But I think it's really important to be open to it all. And that's very much what this book is about her being open and discovering that with that openness comes hope and joy and friendship.
1: This has been such a pleasure. Thank you so much.
0: You are a great interviewer. Thank you.
2: Ruth Reichel is a novelist as well as James Beard Award-winning food critic and editor. 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
1: From WHYY in Philadelphia, this is Fresh Air. I'm Tanya Mosley. Today, filmmaker, rapper, and organizer Boots Riley. His new film is called I Love Boosters, and it stars Kiki Palmer as the leader of a crew of women shoplifters in the Bay Area who steal from luxury stores and sell the goods cheap to people who can't afford retail. 20 years before this film, Riley wrote a song by the same name with his hip-hop group, The Coup. The song is a love letter to shoplifters, or boosters as they're called, which he says he knows a thing or two about.
2: Well, I have been a broke rapper for a long time, having to stay fly. You know, it's just a job requirement.
1: We talk about why his music, shows, and films, including the 2018 movie Sorry to Bother You, continue to explore the contradictions that capitalism produces. And book critic Maureen Corrigan reviews two new novels by Pamy Aguda and Elizabeth Strout. First News.
3: NPR News in Washington, I'm Ryland Barton. President Trump's trade war with China has shown the world's two biggest economies can hurt each other. U.S. firms are looking for suppliers outside of China, and China has cut back on purchases of U.S. soybeans and deprived U.S. manufacturers of crucial minerals and metals. On the eve of Trump's state visit to Beijing this week, Secretary of State Marco Rubio told Fox News that the U.S. wants to reshape its trading relationship with China.
4: On trade, look, the United States is very clear. We have to be able to make our own stuff. We cannot depend on China or any country, for that matter, for 100% of anything that we need. You know, when you depend on any other country for 100% of what you need, you're very vulnerable. Likewise, you know, China wants the world to be dependent on them for 100%.
5: Yeah.
4: Because it gives them strength and leverage. So that's a perfect example of an area in which our interests are not aligned.
3: Trump will meet with Chinese President Xi Jinping momentarily. The Trump administration is withholding $1.3 billion in Medicaid payments to California and is threatening to suspend more unless states show they're prosecuting Medicaid fraud. NPR's Jacqueline Diaz has more.
6: Vice President J.D. Vance announced these actions as part of his role as the administration's fraud czar. He said the White House is targeting California because it isn't taking fraud seriously. The administration is sending letters to all 50 states. It's threatening to freeze funding to the state's Medicaid programs unless they aggressively go after Medicaid fraud. And if they don't, Vance said, the administration will look to make other cuts.
7: And if we continue to find problems, we can turn off other resources within their state Medicaid programs as well.
6: As part of this crackdown, the administration is also imposing a six-month freeze on some new Medicare enrollments by hospice and home care providers. Jacqueline Diaz, NPR News.
3: Debate continues on Capitol Hill about the origins of the COVID virus. The Senate Homeland Security and Governmental Affairs Committee heard testimony today suggesting the virus originally came from a lab in China. NPR's Katie Riddle reports.
8: For years, Republican leaders have been suggesting that the COVID-19 virus leaked from a Chinese laboratory and that public health officials at the time worked to cover this fact up. Today, a man named James Erdman III, who works for the CIA, reinforced this narrative.
9: Intelligence community leaders and senior analysts downplayed the possibility that the COVID pandemic originated as a result of a lab incident.
8: There's limited evidence on the origins of the virus. Many scientists say the most likely scenario is that it came from animals in the wild. Katie Riddle, NPR News.
3: The Senate has confirmed Kevin Warsh as chairman of the Federal Reserve. The vote brings new leadership to the world's most powerful central bank at a fraught moment for the global economy. The Fed is trying to confront stubborn inflation and deep divisions over interest rates. The S&P 500 rose more than 0.5% today. This is NPR News from Washington. Chronic wasting disease has been discovered in the National Elk Refuge in Wyoming. It adds urgency to a 2021 plan to re-examine the size of the 11,000-strong Jackson elk herd, the nation's largest migratory herd. The first case of the disease in the refuge was discovered last month. Chronic wasting disease is always fatal and easily transmissible. The State Department says it will suspend a requirement that some World Cup fans pay a bond of up to $15,000 to come to the U.S. this summer. NPR's Becky Sullivan has more.
5: Visitors from 50 countries are subject to the bond payments, which were imposed by the Trump administration last year as part of a crackdown on immigration. Five of those countries have teams participating in the World Cup, all of them from Africa: Algeria, Cabo Verde, Cote d'Ivoire, Senegal, and Tunisia. Now, visitors with verified World Cup tickets will be allowed to skip those bond payments so long as they opt into the FIFA Pass system unveiled by the White House last fall. Several participating countries are subject to partial or total travel bans, including Haiti, Iran, and Senegal, though the White House has committed to making exceptions for players, coaches, and staff. Becky Sullivan, NPR News, Washington.
3: A museum in Illinois is wondering how it got a speeding ticket for its replica of the car in the TV show Knight Rider that hasn't moved from its display in years. The Volo Museum near Chicago says it got a $50 ticket from New York City. It includes traffic cam photos of a black Trans Am with California license plate Knight. It's unclear why the museum ended up with the ticket. This is NPR News.
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11: The administration sends thousands more troops to the Middle East, hoping to pressure Iran into a deal. Will it work? On the next Friday News Roundup, Eric Swalwell resigns from Congress and drops from the California governor's race after allegations of sexual assault. Also, Americans are getting bigger tax refunds this year. How far will those dollars stretch in this economy? Next time on 1A.
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1: This is Fresh Air. I'm Tanya Mosley. My guest today is filmmaker, rapper, and community organizer Boots Riley. His work for the last few decades has circled the same argument, that capitalism produces the contradictions we live with and that art can make them visible. He made that argument as the frontman of the Oakland-based hip-hop group The Coup, and in his screen work with his 2018 film Sorry to Bother You, a surreal satire about a black telemarketer who finds success after he learns to use his white voice. And he's making the argument again in his latest film, I Love Boosters, which was first a love song he wrote 20 years ago about shoplifters, or boosters as they're called.

0: I Love Boosters, the film, stars Kiki Palmer as the leader of a crew of women shoplifters in the Bay Area who steal from luxury fashion stores and sell the goods cheap to people who can't afford retail. Demi Moore plays the fashion designer whose stores they're robbing from, and Lakeith Stanfield plays a figure who threatens the whole operation. As you heard, before Riley made films, he made music. The Coup released their first album, Kill My Landlord, in 1993. Before that, he was a labor and community organizer, a UPS worker, and a telemarketer, a job that would eventually become the subject of Sorry to Bother You. Boots Riley, welcome back to Fresh Air.
1: Thanks. Thanks for having me.
0: You know, I have watched I Love Boosters twice, and both times I was thinking, what does Boots know about Boosters?
1: Well, I have been a broke rapper for a long time, having to stay fly. You know, just a job requirement. And so I've definitely had to deal with a lot of boosters. When I wrote that song 20 years ago, it was a lifetime of experience. So, and also just saw how much of a service it provided a community who's, in my case, the black community. I don't think they only exist in the black community. A community who's style is inspiring these things that are costing more than people can afford with the income that they have.
0: That is the interesting, it's not an inversion, but it is the thing that we sit with as the audience, because we are living this world through the boosters themselves, and so we're able to see from the inside.
1: That song 20 years ago, it was a lifetime of experience. So, and also just saw how much of a service it provided a community who's, in my case, the black community. I don't think they only exist in the black community. A community whose style is inspiring these things that are costing more than people can afford with the income that they have.
0: That is the interesting, it's not an inversion, but it is the thing that we sit with as the audience, because we are living this world through the boosters themselves. And so we're able to see from the inside how they're interpreted from the outside and what's really happening. But you know, that term boosters, I had never heard that before.
1: Oh,
0: I think
1: really?
0: I heard like, okay, in Detroit, I know somebody with the hookup, or,
1: okay,
0: you know, I know a guy. Yeah.
1: It's funny because online there's this whole debate about where that term came from. There's people in New York saying we came up with the term. There's people in, obviously,

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3: This is Fresh Air. I'm Tanya Mosley, and my guest today is Boots Riley. His new film, I Love Boosters, is a satirical look at a crew of women shoplifters in the Bay Area. Before Riley was a filmmaker, he spent more than two decades fronting the political hip-hop group The Coup, whose albums include Kill My Landlord, Steal This Album, and Party Music. Before he was a rapper, Riley loaded packages onto airplanes for UPS, and before that, he was a teenage labor organizer. He came up alongside radical politics. His father, Walter Riley, is a civil rights and criminal defense attorney in Oakland who organized auto workers in Detroit before going to law school. I want to talk a little bit about your use of the body and all of your bodies of work. So I'm not spoiling it because I'm Sorry to Bother You has been around for many years.
4: Yeah.
3: So I can talk about how the workers turn
4: if
3: into horses.
4: If you haven't
3: horses.
4: Seen it yet, that's on you.
3: Right, exactly. But in Sorry to Bother You, the workers turn into horses. And I'm a Virgo. Cootie is like this 13-foot tall presence in a world that, you know, doesn't make space for him. In Boosters, I can't talk about you. You know, there's a spoiler there, but Lakeith Stanfield's character, it is very much in the body. So every one of your political arguments is something done to a body. Mm-hmm. So in your films, capitalism doesn't just show up as a system. It also shows up in, like, the very physical manifestation.
4: Yeah, that's interesting. I mean,
3: why is it physical for you?
4: Yeah. Well, I think it might be connected to my work in music, right? No matter how, you know, like, so when I started, when I decided to become a rapper, I was not good at all. I wasn't just not good. I was bad. Not only did I know that, my friends knew that.
3: Yeah.
4: So it was surprising to them.
3: And bad in what sense?
4: I was just not good. I had to learn, you know, how to not be corny. I had to learn, you know, all sorts of things. And it is, you know, it is a skill. It is a talent. It is something that you build and you hone. And only because I was, I came from a disciplined party, did I know that I did I have the philosophy that I
3: could get better.
4: Yeah, that I could just work on it and figure that out.
3: Why was rapping the thing you wanted to invest in to get better?
4: I was, at first I saw it around me. And so I thought that it was a cool.

0: was we were working in the Double Rock projects in San Francisco. This is 89. And there was a case in which a woman named Rossi Hawkins and her two twin sons got beat down. Her two twin 8-year-old sons got beat down by the police. And the neighborhood of Double Rock came out and started charging the police. And the cops shot in the air. The crowd ran away. And the story that everybody tells, the thing that made everyone turn around, was someone started chanting, "Fight the power. Fight the power." Mm-hmm. And that was 1989. Do the Right Thing. The song from Do the Right Thing, Fight the Power. It was all over the radio. And that was a unifying rallying cry.
1: Yep.
0: So I started seeing what music and now art in general, how it could have that place. So I started doing that. Now, started doing music, taught myself, blah, blah, blah. What I learned from music is that it doesn't matter, because I got known as a lyricist, right? So it didn't matter how great someone's lyrics were, like, except to a couple, like, rap lyric nerds or whatever, right? It didn't matter. People are like, what does the beat sound like? Mm-hmm. What does that mean? Fight the Power. It was all over the radio. And that was a unifying rallying cry.
1: Yep.
0: So I started seeing what music and now art in general, how it could have that place. So I started doing that. Now, started doing music, taught myself, blah, blah, blah. What I learned from music is that it doesn't matter, because I got known as a lyricist, right? So it didn't matter how great someone's lyrics were, like, except to a couple, like, rap lyric nerds or whatever, right? It didn't matter. People are like, what does the beat sound like? Mm-hmm. How does that beat make me feel?
1: Hmm.
0: And a lot of that, in the particular way that it was a visceral thing. Like, that 808, you feel it. The way the music might drop out or something come in, it makes your heart pump in a certain way. It makes you feel connected. And so my whole style, even when it's not sticking to the body, is about creating a viscerality through cinema, right? And so it's how the camera moves, it's everything. And so part of what I'm also doing is making you think about something physical.
1: Mm-hmm.
0: Right? Something like, how do we touch the system? We don't just think about, it's not just these theoretical things, because I'm starting my art from a very personal place.
1: Right. And sometimes it can get grotesque.
0: Yeah.
1: It can get grotesque, like in Sorry to Bother You when they turn into horses. I mean, definitely. It's a very disturbing
0: thing to feel. Thank you.
1: And some disturbing things in this movie too, I would say. But
0: Definitely. Yeah. So what I want to do is compel people and repel people at the same time, right? I want to have that push and pull. I want people to be able to feel things, to know this is made by someone. Mm-hmm. This is made by
1: hundreds
0: of people.
1: Because feeling does what in that way? Yeah.
0: It makes you engage with it in a different way. So let's say a very basic thing. If I'm like, this person is sad and therefore we're playing the violins, you know, like, you'll be like, okay, they're sad, and you won't even question it, like, they're sad and blah blah, but you go on automatic.
1: Mm-hmm.
0: And I don't want people to be on automatic. I want people to be understanding, you know, it's like seeing the brush strokes, mm-hmm. right, in something. Like, it doesn't take you out of the painting to see the brush strokes, it brings you into it mm-hmm. more. Mm-hmm. And so I want people to think about, engage with this work in a different way. And so that goes so that the grotesque part is something that I think is connected to, you know, what we might, the horrors that we see and atrocities we see happening mm-hmm. in our real life. And how do we get a hold of that? And to do that in the midst of something that is ultimately optimistic.
1: Yeah.
0: Yeah.
1: When you say ultimately optimistic,
0: I think the art that I make is optimistic.
1: Mm-hmm.
0: and to

0: more it's using metaphor, but it's telling you.
1: Yeah. Well, here's my thing. I feel like as long as I can keep you, like, so I've just done a tour since South by Southwest. I've played this movie 35 times, maybe, and I've sat through it every time. Boisterous laughter. Sometimes I'm worried people aren't getting the dialogue because they're laughing over certain parts. And, you know, it's crazy. So my thing is, in the same way with my music, if I keep you dancing, I got you, mm-hmm. right? In this case, all of that stuff, whatever. If I keep you laughing and keep you interested and keep you on the edge of your seat mm-hmm. and feeling surprised and engaged, then I have license to do almost anything. So, but it ends up being a balance, because if I'm going to do this thing that says, hey, it's like A, B, and C, I have to have something that's still pulling you in. Mm-hmm. And so that's actually been the thing that I've honed for 30 years. This is my second film, but it's not my second thing.
0: Right.
1: And I think what makes the film work is that it just works on a basic level. And then you think about, like, oh, this is what he's saying. But it's very clear what I'm saying.
0: Yeah.
1: It's not like
0: ambiguous.
1: There's no,
0: no.
1: And I like art that does that.
0: Boots Riley, thank you so much for this film, and thank you for this conversation.
1: Thank you so much for having me.
0: Boots Riley's new film is I Love Boosters. It opens in theaters on May 22nd. Coming up, book critic Maureen Corrigan reviews two new novels that are worlds apart, but united by the bond of loneliness. This is Fresh Air.
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0: This is Fresh Air. Our book critic Maureen Corrigan says, although the main characters in new novels by Nigerian writer Pemi Aguda and American writer Elizabeth Strout are worlds apart, they're united by the bond of loneliness. Here's her review.
4: In Beloved, Toni Morrison writes of a kind of loneliness that is wrapped tight like skin. I don't think Morrison's taut simile has been topped, but two new novels attest to the inexhaustibility of language to describe a state we all unwillingly experience. Peeked at the multiple categories that Pemi Aguda's debut novel, One Leg on Earth, is shelved under, and you'll start to understand how distinctive her writing is. Amazon, for instance, sells the book under horror, occult and supernatural, city life, and literary fiction. It's all those and more. Aguda's shy main character is a 23-year-old Nigerian college graduate named Yosoye. A communications major, she feels lucky to have been assigned to an architectural firm in Lagos for her year of national service. Determined to shuck off what she thinks of as her inward tilt, Yosoye walks into a local joint shortly after moving into her one-room apartment. She convinces herself to sit down and order a beer, and when a man approaches, she goes off to a cheap motel with him and has sex. Then she discovers she's pregnant. In addition to all the mundane reasons why this pregnancy comes at a less than ideal time for Yosoye, there's also something weird happening in Lagos. Pregnant women have been walking into the ocean, jumping into lagoons, and drowning.

0: themselves. Some force compels them to be one with water. Agata has linked motherhood and the supernatural before in her 2024 short story collection, Ghost Roots, which was a finalist for the National Book Award. Here, it's not only the mass suicides that render Yosoye's Lagos sinister. It's also the locale of the building project where she works, churning out promotional materials. Omi City will be a preserve of the wealthy, built on a peninsula reclaimed from the ocean. Right now, though, it's just miles of empty sand, occupied only by the architectural firm's rough headquarters. The self-important employees there barely acknowledge Yosoye's existence. Her lifelong loneliness motivates Yosoye to keep the pregnancy. Here's her thinking. An outline. That's what Yosoye had always felt like, a hollow outline of a person moving through space. It explained why people looked at her and looked away. An outline had no mass, no grounding force. This baby was now a dark little spot inside that outline. Yosoye felt its weight. As it grew, she would be shaded in until she became a real person. Through uncanny language and images, Agata enchants her readers into an intimate connection with Yosoye. Talk about enchantment. Every time Elizabeth Strout brings out a new novel, which is often, I think to myself, she can't pull off another great book again. And then she does. Strout's signature subjects of loneliness and class humiliation reappear in The Things We Never Say, although Lucy Barton, a mainstay of her recent books, is absent. Instead, we meet someone new. Artie Dam is a 57-year-old high school history teacher, the kind of teacher who genuinely cares about his students and changes some of their lives. That said, Artie finds himself leading a secret life of sadness. He even contemplates suicide. A puzzling separation from his beloved adult son is one cause, but there's also Artie's low-level feeling of isolation. For instance, arriving home after a cocktail party, Artie says to his wife Evie, "I wonder why people never said anything real." Evie, a therapist, dismissively tells him not to be an idiot. We're told that Artie, as he walked to the closet with their coats, felt a dismalness return to him. There's a major secret revealed in the course of this story, and Artie's special area of interest, American Civil War history, allows the novel to make some profound commentary about our own contemporary civil wars. But Strout readers know her most overwhelming epiphanies sneak up in throwaway moments, fragmented short paragraphs. I'll leave you with one of those paragraphs, courtesy of Strout's omniscient narrator. "So blind we humans are, so blind, to each other and to ourselves, moving through life as though through shadows, putting out a hand in the dark and thinking we have touched someone. And maybe we have. But mostly we travel through life unsighted, grasping only the smallest details of one another's selves, including our own, thinking all the while that we can see."
1: Maureen Corrigan is a professor of literature at Georgetown University. She reviewed two novels by Pamy Agata and Elizabeth Strout. Tomorrow on Fresh Air, as President Trump heads to Beijing for his summit with Xi Jinping, we speak with China expert and former national security official Rush Doshi. He says events of the past year show that China now faces the U.S. as a true peer as they square off over trade and tariffs, the Iran conflict, and the future of Taiwan. I hope you can join us. Up with what's on the show and get highlights of our interviews, follow us on Instagram at NPR Fresh Air. Fresh Air's executive producer is Sam Brigger. Our technical director and engineer is Audrey Bentham. Our engineer today is Adam Staniszewski. Our interviews and reviews are produced and edited by Phyllis Myers, Anne-Marie Baldonado, Lauren Krenzel, Teresa Madden, Monique Nazareth, Thea Challoner, Susan Nakundi, Anna Bauman, and Nico Gonzalez-Whistler. Our digital media producer is Molly C.B. Nesper. Roberta Shuroff directs the show. With Terry Gross, I'm Tanya Mosley.

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6: 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Hi, I'm Jen White. Today on 1A, to go or not to go to college. That's a question many young people are asking right now. Their answer is shaped in part by financial pressure and the expense of a degree. But a broader question looms large. What is college for? What does the data tell us about the value of a four-year degree today? And for students who decide to go, how do you make the most of it? Well, we want to hear from you. Are you heading to college? What do you hope to get out of the experience? And if you did attend college, do you wish you'd made a different choice? 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
7: President has started his state visit to China, and he and Chinese leader Xi Jinping are expected to issue a joint statement later this hour. NPR's Emily Fang reports high-stakes issues ranging from trade to technology are on the table.
8: Trump and China's Xi Jinping will meet in Beijing's Great Hall of the People in the city's central Tiananmen Square. And there, Trump says he'll talk about the war with Iran and high energy prices. He's asked for China for help before to unblock the Strait of Hormuz. The two men will also discuss Taiwan, the democratic island China wants to take control of, but which the U.S. has historically sold weapons to defend against China. China's officials have been signaling their desire for a diplomatic detente with the U.S. on trade tariffs, as well as willingness to help pressure Iran toward the ceasefire. Earlier on Wednesday, Beijing welcomed Trump to China with a grand red carpet welcome. Emily Fang, NPR News.
7: Back stateside, Democrats have a nominee for Nebraska's 2nd Congressional District, the so-called Blue Dot, that could help decide control of the House. According to an Associated Press race call, political organizer Denise Powell is advancing to the November midterm elections and will face Republican Brinker Harding. 1 year after President Trump's executive order to shelter 6,000 homeless veterans, NPR's Quill Lawrence reports that Democrats and Republicans say they've seen little progress.
9: The president's order aimed to create what he called a Center for Warrior Independence on the sprawling VA campus in West Los Angeles. But at a hearing, Republican Congressman Mike Boss said the administration has blocked oversight with non-disclosure agreements.
10: If agreements, planning decisions, or delay are hiding behind NDAs, the American taxpayers and our veterans deserve to know how the land is being used and why progress has been so slow.
9: Ongoing construction at the campus has taken decades. The secrecy also worries L.A. Veterans Advocate Rob Reynolds.
11: I want to see President Trump's executive order be successful. But again, we need to get rid of these non-disclosure agreements.
9: The administration's budget request funds minimal new housing on the campus. Quill Lawrence, NPR News.
7: Medicare has announced a moratorium on new hospice and home health providers. NPR Selena Simmons, Dothan reports the agency says a six-month pause on new providers will combat fraud.
11: The pause is on hospice and home health organizations that want to be paid by Medicare. It's not a pause for individual Medicare patients who need that care, and it's not a pause for existing hospice and home health groups. This is the second such moratorium announced by the Centers for Medicare and Medicaid Services. In February, the agency announced a six-month pause for new suppliers of certain durable medical equipment. The Trump administration has tried a variety of ways to reduce fraud and abuse in federal health programs. The decision for this moratorium earned praise from Leading Age, a coalition of thousands of nonprofits serving older adults. Selena Simmons-Steffen, NPR News, Washington.
7: This is NPR News. Prosecutors say they plan to retry Alex Murdaugh in the deaths of his wife and son. The South Carolina Supreme Court overturned Murdaugh's murder convictions Wednesday, but Murdaugh won't be leaving prison anytime soon. He is serving a 40-year sentence after pleading guilty to stealing around $12 million from his clients. The Utah mother who wrote a children's book about grief following her husband's death will serve life in prison without parole for his murder. A judge in Park City handed down the sentence Wednesday, saying Richens is simply too dangerous to ever be free. Corey Richens maintains her innocence and plans to appeal the conviction. A team of scientists believes they found evidence of what may have amounted to an ancient root canal in Neanderthals. Ari Daniel reports.
12: Researchers unearthed a nearly 60,000-year-old Neanderthal tooth, a molar, in a Siberian cave. It had a deep hole on the biting surface. When the team looked more closely, they noticed microscopic radial grooves that they think may have been artificially created by drilling into the tooth to deal with a cavity, perhaps. Rachel Kalischer is a bioarchaeologist at UC San Diego who wasn't involved in the research. She's open to the idea that Neanderthals were capable of treating cavities.
13: It's certainly believable, but I'm not sure that the evidence that they provide is necessarily the smoking gun.
12: Kalischer agrees the hole was likely produced by a stone tool, but she can't be sure it was done intentionally. For NPR News, I'm Ari Daniel.
7: And I'm Joel Snyder. This is NPR News.
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6: This is 1A. I'm Jen White. May 1st was College Decision Day, the deadline for many high school seniors across the country to commit to where they'll spend the next 4 years. Videos of college-bound high schoolers flooded social media.
15: Hi, I'm Julia.
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17: 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Go Cats, go.
18: Hi, I'm Shannon Walters. I'm going to UNC Chapel Hill. Go Tar Heels.
6: But deciding where and whether to go to college has never been easy. Even Charlie Brown knew that.
19: What college do you think you'll be going to, Charlie Brown?
20: Kind of hard to decide in the last half of the ninth inning.
6: And Danny DeVito had this to say about it in the children's classic Matilda.
21: College. I didn't go to college. I don't know anybody who did. Bunch of hippies and cesspool salesmen.
6: A college degree was once seen as the surest path to a middle-class life. Now almost two-thirds of voters say it's not worth the price tag. That's according to an NBC News poll. For decades, tuition has outpaced inflation. Student debt has become the defining financial burden for a generation. And more students than ever are asking, what exactly am I paying for? Today, we're asking that question too. What is college for? How are financial pressures changing what students and families expect to get out of a degree? And for those who do decide to go, how do you make the most of it? Joining us is John Marcus. He writes about higher education for the Hechinger Report. That's an independent nonprofit news organization. John, welcome back to 1A.
0: Thank you very much for having me.
6: Also with us is Kathleen Delasky, founder of the Education Design Lab and also author of the book, Who Needs College Anymore? Imagining a Future Where Degrees Won't Matter. Kathleen, welcome to 1A.
1: Thanks for having me, Jen.
6: And Anish Raman is LinkedIn's Chief Economic Opportunity Officer. He's also the co-author of a new book, Open to Work, How to Get Ahead in the Age of AI. Anish, welcome to the program.
22: Thanks for having me, too.
6: And we want to hear from you. How did you make the decision about whether or not to go to college? If you're making that decision right now or helping your teen decide, what factors are you weighing? Email us at 1a@wamu.org. So in order to talk about whether college is worth it, we really need to start with what college is for. We got this message from Michael, a member of our text club in Tallahassee. Higher education teaches us critical thinking and how important it is to do research before making decisions. Another member of the 1A text club wrote that the purpose of college is to learn to listen, think, speak, and gain a moral compass while encountering other cultures and understanding history and its distortions. We also got this text from Chris who says, college should solely prepare you for a career. If you have hobbies or non-career interests, you can go to a library or search the internet for that information for free. Colleges are not for indoctrinating children. I chose the college I attended solely based on its academic performance in engineering. So, John, a few different perspectives there. What do Americans want from college these days? Has it changed?
0: Well, it's interesting that you ask this question because just this month there have been yet more surveys to sort of pile on top of the preponderance of evidence that what people really want and what people really mean when they ask if college is worth it, they want a job. They want a job and a better salary than if they hadn't gone to college. One of those two surveys found that 5 of the top 20 reasons people go to college have to do with advancing their careers. When we ask if college is worth it, there are other benefits. People with college degrees are less prone to depression, less likely to get divorced, more likely to volunteer, more likely to vote. They actually have a longer life expectancy, people with college degrees, by from 5 to 12 years, depending on who's doing the research. But in general, what people want is the economic outcome. And I think that is an outgrowth of the cost that has clearly just been increasing without interruption for so long.
6: Well, let's go to our voicemail box.
23: I grew up in foster care, and I didn't really get taught much about life and was kind of following a blind teaching. It wasn't until I went to college at the age of 32 that I had enough information to make good decisions for my life. College is important because as long as you don't have an education, you look down the hole of education and you see the bottom. But after you have an education, you know what's bottom. I think it'd be wise if most of us understood that.
6: Thanks for that message. Kathleen, what do you see as the purpose of a college education?
1: Well, I think what the caller that just spoke gave a very poignant response, which I think is what we hope that learners will get out of college. I think the issue that we're having now is that as we open the gates and try and bring more and more folks into college, they have very different needs, right? They're not going to the football games and looking for the parties or the sororities or making friends. They are there for this purpose, as you've been saying, which is it's transactional, right? They want a piece of paper so that they can apply for better jobs. In many cases, in licensed fields, it's still required really for you to have the piece of paper, the degree, to progress to the best level of nursing. If you want to go to med school, to be a lawyer, any of these fields where the degree is absolutely essential to move up the ladder. You know, what we are seeing though is more folks are coming to college. The fastest growing part of enrollment is actually short-term credentials where learners are coming for an even quicker transaction, right? They want to get to a job in 6 months or a year, and particularly community colleges are trying to address that need.
6: We got this from Gordon in Asheville, North Carolina. College is no longer a good value proposition. Unless you're going into STEM fields or law, college is simply not worth it. John, how easy or difficult is it to quantify whether a college degree pays off financially long term?
0: Yeah, that's a great question. It is possible. The worst way to do that is to listen to what the college tells you, because what colleges will tell you about postgraduate outcomes is generally alternative facts. They'll tell you inevitably that 98% of their graduates have jobs or go to graduate school. It's always 98% for some reason. And then when you ask them how they know that, they tell you that they did an email survey of their alumni. Now, I know that you, like me, respond to every email survey that you get. And when you, in fact, look at the fine print, fewer than half of alumni respond. So the actual answer to that question is that 98% of half of their students have jobs or went to graduate school, and the people that probably didn't respond don't have that. But there is information available to people, and probably the best source of it is the College Scorecard, which is a federal government website that will tell you what you'll make by institution and by major. And what's fascinating is nobody uses it. There's a brand new study out that came out last month that found that almost no one uses the College Scorecard. So as much as people seem to be obsessed with this question of will college be worth it, and I hope we'll talk about the answer to that question, because it varies widely depending on your major, they aren't taking advantage of the information that's available to you. The same thing is true of those institutions that, to their credit, do in fact do a really good job of tracking down their actual alumni and seeing if they have jobs and how much money they make. And one of those is the University of Texas at Austin, which has kind of a groundbreaking agreement with the Census Bureau and uses federal data to track its actual alumni. They can tell you what real people who have graduated from that university, what they're doing and what they're making. And yet, I spoke to one of the people there that built this system. They were surprised by how few people actually were looking at it. So there is this weird kind of dichotomy of people wanting to know if they're degrees will pay off, but not doing the research to find out if they will or not.
6: Well, Anish, I want to look at the other side of this equation. How well does a liberal arts education today align with the skills the biggest employers are seeking? And we're seeing a lot of growth demand in fields like hospitality, health, professional services, renewable energy.
2: We are going through, by my account, the greatest disruption to work in human history. And I think it is going to put a new level of pressure on colleges to adapt and innovate to make sure students aren't just graduating at higher rates, which is what they felt a lot of pressure on for some time when I was in the federal government. That was kind of the story. And not just to graduate in a way where there's earnings potential right out of college, which even in California, I'm on the board of College Futures Foundation. We do a lot of work on the ROI of a degree and what the earnings are 5 years out. But employability is going to become a thing that colleges, given that learners want to leave with a degree that gets them a job, more of a focus. We are going through this great disruption of work. It is going to require colleges to do a few things. First, they're going to have to bring AI, this like tool that is going to redefine work, into the day-to-day of how students learn so that they're adept at these tools, which is the skill that all employers are looking for. But then they're going to have to really build around the human capabilities that are going to come to the center of work. And this is what we spend a lot of our book talking about. That means they're going to have to reinvest in the humanities. Applied humanities are going to have to emerge as degrees, just like math went from abstract in the 19th century to applied with degrees like engineering. We're going to have to see that in the humanities.
6: And so what's an example of that shift to applied humanities?
2: Some are just like, how do you come in and think about organizational design at a company? How do you think about storytelling as a skill set that exists across different jobs you could get, whether it's sales, marketing, engineering? You're starting to see also cross-disciplinary studies, being able to sort of find your fit, your curiosity at the intersection of disparate fields. Our big push is really, we have to think about the skills of an entrepreneurial mind. So letting students build things, do things, work product, that's going to matter more than the degree. The degree is no longer the ticket that lasts your career and leads you down a path that you just have to keep going one rung up the ladder. You're going to have to keep learning and keep producing, and that's what college is going to have to teach you the skills for.
6: We're talking to Anish Raman, LinkedIn's Chief Economic Opportunity Officer. Also with us, John Marcus. He writes about higher education for the Hechinger Report. And Kathleen Delasky, founder of the Education Design Lab. She also wrote the book, Who Needs College Anymore? Imagining a Future Where Degrees Won't Matter. Jay writes to us, I'm all for education and college, but the expense is frightening. We'll talk about the cost of college and lots more just ahead. I'm Jen White. This is 1A on WAMU and NPR.

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1: The National Weather Service in Shreveport is calling for summer-like conditions, arriving a month early with sunny skies and a high today near 90. Friday, more of the same, with temperatures inching up to 91, but breezy, with gusts as high as 25 miles per hour. For the weekend, not quite as hot, partly sunny and 87 Saturday, then 85 Sunday, with a chance of rain and storms. 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
3: This is 1A. I'm Jen White. We're discussing college and how anxiety over the job market is shaping what students and families expect to get out of a degree. We're here with John Marcus. He covers higher education for the Hechinger Report as an independent nonprofit news organization. Also with us, Kathleen Dulaski, the author of Who Needs College Anymore? Imagining a Future Where Degrees Won't Matter. She's also the founder of the Education Design Lab. And Anish Raman, LinkedIn's Chief Economic Opportunity Officer. We're hearing from lots of you. Henry writes, I came from a family of Nigerians and Jamaicans where everyone had at least 4 degrees. I have 6 right now from universities around the world, but have not been able to find stable work in the United States because I don't have connections here. I was raised to think education was everything. No, it's who you know. Well, we want to hear from you. How did you make the decision about whether or not to go to college? If you're making that decision right now or helping a young person in your life make that decision, what factors are you weighing? Email us at 1A@WAMU.org. Anish, there's a lot of anxiety right now about the job market, but the news isn't all bleak. 77% of 2025 college grads said they landed a job within 3 months of earning their degree, and that's up from 63% in 2024. That data comes from ZipRecruiter. The data also shows that more students are taking their first offer even if it doesn't align with their long-term career goals. What's the full picture here? How tough is this job market?
4: It's tough. It's tough here. It's tough everywhere. I just got back from Europe with the book. Youth unemployment is at historic highs over there. Our data suggests that most of this is about interest rates and the macro, but the uncertainty over what AI is going to do to work is certainly adding to the mix. The conversation right now around AI and work is so charged, it's emotional, it's fueling fear, worst of all, fatalism, that everything's figured out, that we individual workers are just along for this ride, and maybe the ride is over for entire categories of workers. That's not how this is going to work. It's why we wrote the book. Work is changing, not ending. It's changing in big ways for all of us. But what we're seeing from new grads that's encouraging is a resilience as they enter the labor market. They start with strengths. They have AI fluency to a higher degree than previous generations. They've had these tools the whole time they've been in college. They are coming into the labor market with more of an entrepreneurial mindset. Very few of them think they're going to get one job at one company and stay there until they retire. They know about the creator economy, the side hustle, the gig economy. So they are starting to be founders and be creators, in part out of self-reliance and out of necessity, feeling like they need to have more control over their career. And they're flexing these human skills that we think are going to come to the center of work. So I think that they're going to do really well over the long term because they're going to build this new world of work as they build their career in ways that's going to be harder for people in their mid-career to shift from a career ladder to what we think is going to be more like a climbing wall. But it is really tough for them right now. And if you are coming into the labor market or the parents of someone coming into the labor market, we should have extreme empathy and we should be having a more mature conversation that supports them and all workers to transition into this new economy.
3: Well, John, the AI of it all, it seems like it comes up in every conversation we have, no matter what we're talking about. But how are colleges and universities grappling with this future. Because here's the thing. We can make a lot of assumptions about what the job market is going to look like in 10 years, but I don't know that anyone knows for sure. There are big ideas about what AI can do, how it's going to shape the labor market, but there's still a lot of uncertainty, too.
5: There might actually be a silver lining in this, in what Anish correctly describes as this incredible moment of disruption, because not because of what AI will do, but because of what it can't do. And so what we're seeing, Anish also mentioned humanities, and what I'm beginning to see is colleges and universities positioning themselves to help to finally make a concrete proposition for the value of the humanities. Something that when you previously asked the liberal arts college president, why should I major in the liberal arts and pay you $90,000 a year, they would tell you, well, we're creating citizens of the world and we're imparting knowledge, and people's eyes glazed over and they didn't know what that meant. So what people do learn out of the liberal arts and the humanities is critical thinking, communicating, working in teams, solving problems, all of the things that AI can't do. And so what smart universities and colleges are doing out of their own self-interest, as well as the interest of their students, is trying to translate liberal arts outcomes into marketable skills. So they are developing things like a second transcript that lists. One transcript lists all the courses that you took, and the other transcript says, and here are the things that I know as a result. They're adding micro-credentials so that you can learn things like analytics, data analytics, alongside your philosophy degree. And that actually might be a positive direction that will not only help colleges and universities, which need enrollment, but the liberal arts, which are also hemorrhaging enrollment, by finally making a concrete case of what people actually learn from those kind of more traditional majors.
3: Well, I want to get to a couple of comments we've gotten from our listeners. Jay writes, why are we still talking about higher education like the only point of it is to get a good job? I found much more than that at the university. Better understanding of civics and the world and the universe, interests I never knew about before, meaning and belonging, and of course, my wife. And Dax writes, college is for anyone who wants to learn. We do it a disservice by focusing on its economic value. And Kathleen, I'm curious to hear from you about what is really, I think, just sort of a core philosophical disagreement about the purpose of college. And there seems to be nowadays, especially, I think, related to the expense of a degree, and a focus on what you get out of it, how you can connect that degree to your long-term earning potential. But as we're hearing from some of our listeners, to their mind, it's about a broader experience. It's not just about the job you get after you graduate. Your thoughts?
6: Yeah, well, I hope we can get back to AI, because I'm teaching AI in the classroom right now at George Mason University, and so I'd love to comment on that too. But I would say that it's you know, you may usually hear from the defenders of the liberal arts, right? But what we don't hear from the majority of students who are actually often working a full-time job while they're, and some of my students are coming into class late every day because they're coming from work and they have full-time jobs, and they in the back of their mind, they love the idea that they're going to be able to engage civically and maybe meet their partner. But they're running back and forth between jobs and a lot of family commitments. And so the average college student today is no longer, you know, the 18 to 24-year-old who gets driven to the leafy campus in the family SUV. It's a working person. You know, 20% plus are single parents of college students. And, you know, they're one car breakdown away from having to drop out. You know, and I see this in my own, you know, I teach at a 4-year public university, George Mason University, and I see it with my own students where, you know, a lot of them are first in their family to be in college, and their families expect them to meet all their family commitments while they're in school. So we can't blame them for thinking more transactionally about it. And that's the majority mindset. We call them new majority learners at the Education Design Lab. And, you know, we're trying to like clear the barriers that stand between them and getting to the piece of paper. Because, you know, today, yes, we're trying to make skills-based hiring more of a thing, and we can talk about that. But right now, you know, the piece of paper does matter in this confused and difficult job market. And you know, and building the AI skills on top of that, those, you know, in a way become the skills that you need as your sort of starter skills to get you in the door of that first job.
3: Well, we heard from Jean, who writes, I came from a very modest income family. We did not have the resources to send me to college. I worked full-time and took classes at community college and then continued weekends and evenings for my bachelor's and then my master's degree. I discovered that having a degree does not mean you will get a job, but not having a degree prevented me from getting many jobs. My applications would not get past HR until I had a degree. Now, college graduates used to find jobs more quickly than high school graduates, but that advantage is shrinking, according to a report by the Federal Reserve Bank of Cleveland. Anish, how well is the college-to-work pipeline working for today's grads?
4: Degree still matters. Degree is still how a lot of employers filter. We at LinkedIn have been pushing for a skills-based labor market, and it's been heroic work for everyone involved, but it's been a slog because of the systems change that you need. But AI is going to upend all of this. I think it's going to make skills inference more possible as long as it's built responsibly. And it's going to make work product the new degree. Employers are going to more and more ask to see something you've done alongside or instead of a degree that you have or don't have. And I think that's what students have to really focus on. I think I've been around this college question for about two decades now, public sector, private sector, federal level, state level. I think it often gets constrained in these false binaries. Is college good or bad? Is college for general education or employability? If you think about the learner, we're trying to, with education, mature students into good citizens, informed citizens, but also ready to enter the workforce and have economic mobility, the American dream, have college be relevant to that. We're entering an age of work where college is no longer the one and done stop for education. We all are going to have to learn across our career. And that means that college has to get deconstructed, where you can get credentials along the way, even if you don't finish the 4 years. You're going to have pipelines into the workforce that aren't dependent on four-year institutions for those where the cost doesn't make sense. And then once you're in the workforce, you've got to have ways to keep getting skilled, like a WGU, which focuses on working learners and adult learners. And companies have to support that. Policymakers have to support that. So if you're a student, and this all seems impossibly complex and charged, and you don't know where you're supposed to go, solve for yourself. You want to figure out the environment where you're going to grow, yes, in terms of those social dynamics that folks talked about, but also in terms of finding your curiosity, building your new unique capabilities, not just as a human, but as an individual, and then know that you're going to have to keep learning as you think about the cost of college. This is not going to be a one-and-done moment like it's been in sort of past eras for our economy. But I think we really got to, on the learner behalf, push past these false binaries. And at the leader level, there's so much more we need to do to innovate to make sure that we can support lifelong learning and career development, especially for first-generation students or those who don't have family or friends or communities around them that are helping them navigate all this.
3: We're speaking to LinkedIn Chief Economic Opportunity Officer Anish Raman. Also with us, Kathleen Delasky. She wrote the book, Who Needs College Anymore? And education reporter John Marcus. I'm Jen White. You're listening to 1A. So, Kathleen, as you look at the current landscape, how can colleges and universities implement the kinds of changes Anish just described?
6: Yes, well, I have actually been traveling around doing a bit of a rampage to sort of make the point that colleges need a new learning contract with students. And that learning contract, you know, has been a sort of a full-rounded education and a major that points you towards your first job. But colleges haven't felt that it's their responsibility to literally land you at the door of your first job. And that mindset is starting to change. And I think just in time, because of AI and what AI does to the first rung of the career ladder, colleges need to, you know, make it, you know, do we say their responsibility or at least part of their mission to support students through internships, because experience becomes more important and work product, as Anish said, you have to show up at job interviews having had 2 years of experience.

0: seeing them with students, but most students don't know how to talk about them, either on their resume or in an interview. And thirdly, we need to deliver job experience as colleges to the students before they graduate. That will really set them up for what they're expecting and what this kind of crazy changing labor market expects of them.
1: Well, Kathleen, I'm thinking about that 20% of students you described who are, I think, what we would call non-traditional students. Mm-hmm. So when we're talking about this reshaping of the college or university experience where there's more access to training, there's more access to internships, how does that fit in the life of someone who maybe has these other responsibilities outside of school?
0: Right, and I would say that more than 20% of students are single parent,
1: single parent.
0: And there are many other categories of non-traditional, whether first in family, a person of low income, veterans, neurodivergent students. I mean, there are all kinds of categories, and so it's a majority of students at this point, which is why, you know, colleges, I think, are, you know, recognizing that they really have to up the game. So if your question is, how do they fit it into their lives? You know, I think one of the things that our lab has, you know, helped community colleges pioneer is a construct called micro pathways. And this is where you have a shorter term, set of credentials that you earn that have been designed with the local employers around, you know, maybe it's semiconductor, maybe it's, in IT, but it might be in a healthcare field, EMT or, construction management. So they're getting in 6 to 8 months a set of certifications to get right to work. And the idea is that that creates a stepladder to more education where you are, earning and learning so that you have a job but you've increased your earnings power. So you're not just, you know, working at Chipotle, while you build further, up a scale in a career field, or you could pivot to a different career field if yours is, you know, somehow, goes away or is impinged.
1: John, really briefly, how nimble are colleges and universities right now? Understanding that you've got big colleges, you've got small ones, you have ones with big endowments and ones that are really struggling financially.
2: Yeah, I'm so glad that you asked that because, again, if there's an upside here, we've talked about the disruption being caused in the economy by AI. It's intersecting with the disruption being caused in higher education by a long-standing decline in enrollment that's only going to get worse. And so what that has finally done is focus colleges and universities on actually fixing this problem. Historically, colleges and universities, especially faculty, haven't necessarily considered themselves to be training students for careers. Now that's changed. And I was recently at a private liberal arts university where the faculty voted overwhelmingly to incorporate micro-credentials and take other steps to make more relevant the liberal arts. 88% of faculty voted in favor of this plan. You know, it's hard to get half of a faculty senate to agree that the sky is blue. And so that tells you that they are seeing the other colleges eliminating majors, laying people off, and even closing. And that's begun to focus colleges and universities on making changes.
1: We're here with John Marcus with the Hechinger Report. He's staying with us. We've also been speaking to Kathleen Dolasky, founder of the Education Design Lab and author of the book, Who Needs College Anymore? Imagining a Future Where Degrees Won't Matter, and Anish Raman, LinkedIn's Chief Economic Opportunity Officer. Kathleen, Anish, thanks for speaking with us. And still to come, for students who do decide to go to college, how should they think about getting the most out of it, financially or otherwise? That's just ahead.

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1: It was something that was mandatory for everyone, regardless of their income, regardless of their education.
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2: It's beautiful, it's rural, and it feels like what Greece used to be like.
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6: Let's get back to college and how to make the most of it. We're here with John Marcus from the Hechinger Report. And let's add another voice to the conversation. Kim Cook is the CEO of the National College Attainment Network. It works to promote post-secondary education for students who are the first in their families to attend college, students from low-income backgrounds, and students of color. Kim, welcome back to the program.
7: Hello, thanks for having me.
6: We're still hearing from many of you. Paul in Omaha, Nebraska writes, I went to college initially because of my parents' expectations. However, after 10 years of attending college while working, I finally decided it was not necessary to advance my career in sales management or being an entrepreneur. And Brian writes, I'm 25 years old and served on active duty in the Marine Corps before college. After getting out, I spent 2 years working because I wasn't sure what I wanted to study. Working first is what gave me direction. Those experiences led me to choose a major for this fall, and I now feel far more prepared for school than I did at 18. We also got this from a member of the text club. I graduated from college in 1970, the first in my extended family. I went to St. Louis University so I could live at home and work in the grocery store 24 hours a week. I went to grad school at Wash U while teaching full-time. However, minimum wage increases have not kept up with tuition increases. So, Kim, we've been talking about the anxieties people have about the cost of college. How big of a barrier is cost for the students you work with?
7: Affordability remains a top concern for our students and families. The so-called sticker price of college can be staggering and oftentimes more than a family's income. Where we do our work with students and NCAM member programs in communities, talk directly with students and families to share information that aid is available and that there are affordable options for college. We share information about need-based aid such as Pell Grants that max out at $7,395, state grants in amounts that vary, subsidized loans of $3,500 or more in freshman year, and institutional aid directly from colleges. All of those drive down the out-of-pocket cost to a student and family. We help the students complete their free application for federal student aid and to understand the offers they receive to explore all of the options, whether that's an in-state public school that are often more affordable, but also not to rule out private colleges that might have more available institutional aid.
6: John, college isn't just tuition. There's food, there's housing, there's books, there's travel, there's other supplies. So the price can vary pretty greatly depending on which institution you attend, whether it's an in-state institution or it's out-of-state, how much financial aid you qualify for. There's a lot of variables. What's the best way to understand how much college is really going to cost?
8: Yeah, that's a very complicated question and one that colleges, frankly, make it hard to answer. There are additional facets of that calculation, as you mentioned, other costs of attendance than tuition. But what people also have to keep in mind, for example, is that fewer than half of students seeking four-year university degrees manage to finish in 4 years. Most of them take 5 years or more, so that adds another 25% to the cost, while also foregoing 1 year of the income that graduate would have made had they finished in 4 years. I mentioned earlier the federal website called the College Scorecard. That does include significant amounts of data relative to cost and outcomes. Should students actually look at it? Again, you have even that you have to look at very carefully because it considers college completion. If you and I were considering how long it would take us to go to a four-year university, we'd assume it would take 4 years. But the way the federal government calculates it, it's 6 years or 8 years. So make sure to always click on the little circled I, which takes you to the footnotes that tells you what completion means. And so by doing that, you can kind of calculate what you'll get. There's also significant additional research lately into from independent sources, authoritative think tanks, for example, that have calculated the return on the investment, how much people will earn versus how much they've had to pay or borrow to get a particular degree in a particular program.
6: Kim, how often do the students you work with look at that price tag and say, you know what, never mind, this isn't the right choice for me?
7: I think price is a conversation, an important one that we have with our students and families. The bottom line, though, is that our students believe in the transformational power of post-secondary education to give them lives of choice and opportunity, meaningful careers, and to change the trajectory of their lives and that of their family. I'm also encouraged that Sallie Mae's annual How America Plans for College survey found that 72% of high school seniors intend to pursue an associate's or bachelor's degree this year, compared to 63% in 2020. So a nice increase of 9% in the past 6 years. It's a tough conversation and one that we have to unpack about cost and affordability, but we think there are resources and supports to help students do that.
6: Well, we're still hearing from you. Christine in New York City writes, I would not trade my college degrees. I have three of them. My family had no money, so I got financial aid, worked, borrowed, begged for scholarships, and compacted my coursework to finish in less time. Now at age 80, I still crave learning. Now, for years, the sticker price of college went up faster than the rate of inflation. And as we've noted, you know, that's not the exact amount a student will pay. But, John, how are colleges and universities right now trying to grapple with that sticker shock?
8: Yeah, that's a hard one. For a while, the tuition was increasing at less than the rate of inflation. It's still very high. And of course, inflation was also very high. That is likely to turn around. And the reason that, in other words, tuition is likely to start going up again. And the reason for that, at public universities is that state governments are being stretched to fill in funding for Medicaid and SNAP that was reduced at the federal level by the One Big Beautiful Bill. And in private nonprofit colleges and universities are facing the same sort of inflationary pressures that all of us are, particularly for food and energy, but also they're very labor intensive. So I think they might be trying, but it's really hard for them. They're also facing declines in revenue because their enrollment is going down. Many colleges and universities have been posting annual deficits. So I wish I could be more optimistic about that element of this. Even as tuition was going down, dorms and dining was going up at faster than the rate of inflation. So unfortunately, I'm not sure that colleges, and I'm not sure they have as much control over this as we would like, have been able to kind of make those changes and lower the price.
6: Are there some institutions, John, that are growing that seem to be a little more adept at attracting students right now?
8: Public flagship universities are in huge demand. They tend, if you live in state, to be a little bit less expensive than prestigious private colleges and universities. Anish mentioned WGU, which is Western Governors University, and SNHU, which is Southern New Hampshire. Both of those are largely online. Both of those appeal significantly to non-traditional age students who are working. Those have seen like meteoric increases in enrollment. In general, however, enrollment has been down, with another projection of a decline of an additional 13% in enrollment through 2041. And on top of that, the proportion of high school graduates going to college has fallen from a peak of 70% to about 60% in around the last 10 years. That's a really big decline.
6: How are college enrollment rates changing in the population you work with, Kim? And again, these are first-time college students, students of color, and low-income students.
7: Yeah, absolutely. We're already seeing the benefits of changes to the free application for student aid and expansion of Pell Grant eligibility in application and enrollment data. Fall 2025 undergraduate enrollment reached a 10-year high, and as of January, Common App showed that the number of college applications for the 2026-27 academic year is 4% higher than the same last year. Importantly, that data shows that the students with the biggest jumps in applications are first-generation, historically underrepresented, and come from communities with the lowest median incomes. We're really proud to share that we've just hit a record high FAFSA completion rate for the high school class of 2026, 2 months ahead of what is usually a June 30th end date for high school. So that's a great forecast of what's to come for this fall, too.
6: What are students telling you about why they want to go and what they hope to get out of the experience?
7: As I said, our students truly believe in the transformational power of post-secondary education. They want to have choice, opportunity. They want to have careers, not just first jobs, but credentials that serve them to continue to move up the ladder through their careers.
6: John, I just want to touch a little bit on the politics of the moment. Americans report low trust in institutions of higher education. I mean, a Gallup poll from September, only 35% of Americans said a college education was very important. That's down from 70% in 2013. And confidence has fallen in both Democrats and Republicans and across all age groups. And yet, people are still enrolling in college. How do you square that contradiction?
8: Well, that's a great question. I'm not sure I get it entirely, but I think when people consider their own trajectories, parents who themselves went to college, and the futures of their children, they do still see college as the best alternative. Increasingly, as we've all read and discussed, trade school is kind of hot, and there are some many certificates in the trades that actually have a higher payoff than bachelor's degrees. People aren't wrong about that. But we sometimes hear from readers who will reach out to us about a story that we've written and say, I can't believe these colleges, they're so woke. And when we ask them, can we get back to you and speak with you and include you in a future story so that your perspective is reflected, they will say, oh, no, I don't want to talk to you because my kid is trying to get into the University of Michigan. Mm-hmm. So both things can be true. There can be people that are critical of universities and colleges but also see them as the best potential for their children.
6: We're speaking to John Marcus. He covers post-secondary education for the Hechinger Report. Also with us, Kim Cook. She's the CEO of the National College Attainment Network. We got this email from one of you. As a first-generation college student from the working class, I felt liberated when I went to college. I had to work my way through, and my clothes were falling apart, but I loved being able to use my mind in a way I was never allowed to do in high school, where it was not cool to be smart unless you were rich. College is much more than job training. In fact, those who go only to get a job will likely be miserable in their careers. Those with intellectual curiosity and the drive to learn will succeed and live a much richer life. I'm Jen White. You're listening to 1A. We also got this from Camera, who writes, I am a speech pathologist, and you are required to have at least a master's degree to provide services as a speech pathologist. We are always in desperate need of more, and I don't think there are enough people applying to the field. Someone who does not have a college degree could not do my job. John, how much does degree matter right now, or your major, I should say?
8: So your major matters significantly. Not surprisingly, there's a very good return on the investment for people who get degrees in engineering, nursing, economics, and computer science, although computer science, that's changing now that, I hate to bring us back to AI, but now that AI can code. A smaller payoff, also not surprisingly, in education, because we undervalue teachers, fine arts, English, psychology, or no payoff at all. If you get an associate degree in the liberal arts, there's basically no return on that investment. I mentioned a moment ago that a lot of certificates in the trades have a higher payoff than bachelor's degrees, and nearly half, we haven't talked about graduate school, but nearly half of master's degrees don't pay off. But to the point of the last reader comment that you read, there are some really high demand fields that in which we need a lot more people, like early childhood education, social workers. Those are very expensive degrees to get for the amount of money that people in those fields will be paid. So it's not entirely about the cost of the education versus the cost of the degree. It's also about how we decide as a society to compensate people for those fields that are in where we need more people that are in very high demand and that cost a lot of money.
6: Kim, if a family is just starting this discussion about whether or not college is the right choice, where do you suggest they start, especially if they're trying to make the consideration about how much they can spend?
7: Absolutely. First, we start with financial aid and exploring what's available from the federal student aid programs, from state aid, depending where you live, and from institutional aid at the colleges that you're exploring. Then I'd suggest looking at what the in-demand careers are and how they match with your interests, and finding the institutions that support you well, particularly as a student who might be first in their family to attend college.
6: John, Kim mentioned the law that simplified FAFSA, this notoriously complicated free application for federal student aid. There are two other big policy changes kicking in soon, and this is part of that major spending bill Congress passed last year. Starting July 1st, there'll be a cap on how much parents can borrow to pay for their children's college degrees. The idea is to force colleges and universities to cut costs. But Pell Grants are also expanding. For the first time, the financial grants for students with a demonstrated financial need will now cover short-term workforce certificate programs. So how do you think these changes will affect students' ability to pay for higher education and which programs they can afford?
8: Yeah, in the short term, in general and philosophically, these are really good changes. The short-term Pell, it's going to depend on how well we monitor the quality of the programs people enroll in, not only for them to get their money's worth, but for us now as taxpayers who are now subsidizing these credentials. And this idea of short-term Pell has been bipartisan. It's been proposed for years, but it's being implemented at a fairly fast pace. And some states are ready for it, some states aren't. I think that there's still the verdict isn't known yet about the level of quality and kinds of credentials and the kind of workers that will be turned out from those programs. The parent loan limits, probably a good thing. Parents have overborrowed toward their children's education. However, it also could push borrowers, push students, especially at the graduate level, into the private lending market, which might be more problematic for them than borrowing federal student loans. The ultimate idea of it is also to lower the price of tuition, and it will take some time for us to see if that will happen.
6: Well, we'll keep watching. That's John Marcus. He covers post-secondary education for the nonprofit news organization, The Hechinger Report. Also with us, Kim Cook, CEO of the National College Attainment Network. John, Kim, thanks to you both. Remember, if you want to get your voice heard on the show, download the 1A VoxPop app. It's free, and you can record a near-studio audio-quality message for us. We'd love to hear your voice. Today's producer was Claire Muffson. This program comes to you from WAMU, part of American University in Washington, distributed by NPR. I'm Jen White. Thanks for listening, and we'll talk again tomorrow. This is 1A.
9: 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From the estate of Joan B. Kroc, whose bequest serves as an enduring investment in the future of public radio, and seeks to help NPR produce programming that meets the highest standards of public service in journalism and cultural expression. And from the Doris Duke Foundation.
6: Mayors know it better than most. Limited resources can stand in the way of realizing city planning goals. One program aims to address that by funding projects to improve city services in 20 countries. We share our conversation with mayors from three different continents on how they're tackling their city's biggest challenges. That's next time on 1A.

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0: 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Tune in for Health Matters Thursday at 6 p.m. Not just age-related pains. Learn what you should know about arthritis as Dr. Randall Brewer talks with Samina Hyatt and Dr. Sarwat Umar with LSU Health Shreveport. 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
2: 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Hi, I'm Jen White. Today on 1A, tele-ICUs. A new lawsuit shines a spotlight on their use. We talked to the father of a 26-year-old who died while being treated at one.
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4: From NPR News, I'm Giles Snyder. President Trump is in China, where he received a grand welcome before he started a series of meetings with Chinese leader Xi Jinping. NPR's Tamara Keith is traveling with the president.
5: President Trump was greeted by Chinese President Xi Jinping in front of the Great Hall of the People here in Beijing. There was a military display, a marching band playing the U.S. national anthem, among other songs, and a large group of children waving Chinese and American flags and artificial flowers, jumping up and down, chanting a welcome. President Trump was clearly charmed by the children.
4: Shortly after arriving at the Great Hall, Trump and his delegation sat down with Xi, and during opening remarks inside the hall, Trump praised the Chinese leader.
6: It's an honor to be with you. It's an honor to be your friend, and the relationship between China and the USA is going to be better than ever before.
4: The meetings between Trump and Xi expected to focus on trade, but also include the Iran war, technology, and Taiwan, the self-governed island that China wants to take control of. In December, Trump authorized an $11 billion arms package for Taiwan, but has not yet moved forward with delivery. Debate continues on Capitol Hill about the origins of the COVID virus. The Senate Homeland Security and Governmental Affairs Committee heard testimony Wednesday suggesting the virus originally came from a lab in China. NPR's Katie Riddle reports.
7: For years, Republican leaders have been suggesting that the COVID-19 virus leaked from a Chinese laboratory and that public health officials at the time worked to cover this fact up. Today, a man named James Erdman III, who works for the CIA, reinforced this narrative.
8: Intelligence community leaders and senior analysts downplayed the possibility that the COVID pandemic originated as a result of a lab incident.
7: There's limited evidence on the origins of the virus. Many scientists say the most likely scenario is that it came from animals in the wild. Katie Riddle, NPR News.
4: The Trump administration is withholding $1.3 billion in Medicaid payments to California and threatening to suspend more unless states show they are prosecuting Medicaid fraud. NPR's Jacqueline Diaz reports.
9: Vice President J.D. Vance announced these actions as part of his role as the administration's fraud czar. He said the White House is targeting California because it isn't taking fraud seriously. The administration is sending letters to all 50 states. It's threatening to freeze funding to the state's Medicaid programs unless they aggressively go after Medicaid fraud. And if they don't, Vance said the administration will look to make other cuts.
10: And if we continue to find problems, we can turn off other resources within their state Medicaid programs as well.
9: As part of this crackdown, the administration is also imposing a six-month freeze on some new Medicare enrollments by hospice and home care providers. Jacqueline Diaz, NPR News.
4: This is NPR News. Florida's Attorney General has issued an investigative subpoena to the NFL over the Rooney Rule. He has sent NFL Commissioner Roger Goodell a new letter after threatening civil action over the rule that he says amounts to blatant race and sex discrimination. He had threatened possible enforcement action against the league in March. The Rooney Rule is intended to promote diversity in the hiring process for top coaching and executive jobs. The world's top-ranked golfers are in Pennsylvania this week for the PGA Championship. It's the second of golf's four majors. But Tiger Woods no longer a contender in recent years. Two players are vying for bragging rights as the world's best golfer, as Greg Eklund reports.
11: Having just turned 37, Rory McIlroy of Northern Ireland is at the top of his game as the two-time Masters champion. But with only a month separating the Masters and this week's PGA Championship, McIlroy says he's pacing himself.
12: I need to take that time after the Masters to just reset and decompress and get myself into the right mental space again.
11: Scottie Scheffler of Dallas enters the PGA Championship with three straight runner-up finishes.
13: A little bit of it's bittersweet, just because finishing second in the golf tournament is not bad.
11: Scheffler is the PGA Championship's defending champion. For NPR News, I'm Greg Eklund in Newtown Square, Pennsylvania.
4: With the spotlight on the summit in Beijing between President Trump and Chinese leader Xi Jinping, the major stock markets in Asia are mixed in Thursday trading, oil prices above $100 a barrel. I'm Giles Snyder. This is NPR News.
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16: This is 1A. I'm Jen White. In August 2024, 26-year-old Connor Hilton checked into Bridgeport Hospital in Connecticut with severe abdominal pain. Overnight, he was transferred to critical care where he died. Only after did his family find out that Connor was treated at what's known as a tele-ICU.
17: Connor had a lot to live for. Connor worked very hard to get where he was. And to have that taken away from us the way it did doesn't sit well with me.
16: That's Connor's father, William Hilton. We'll hear more from him later in the hour. Connor's story puts a spotlight on a practice that's been around for two-plus decades but still lacks substantial research, hospitals using telemedicine critical care, or tele-ICUs. They vary widely, but what they have in common is that at least part of the patient care is handled off-site by remote doctors, nurses, or specialists. Up to a third of ICU beds in the U.S. are in tele-ICUs. That's according to a study using data from the American Hospital Association. Take Wisconsin. As of May 1st, critical care physicians are no longer physically present in the ICUs of several Ascension satellite hospitals. They remain available via video call to help bedside nurses and on-site hospital medicine doctors, known as hospitalists, who do not specialize in critical care. Tele-ICUs do present an opportunity to expand and improve the health care people receive, but what are the risks of providing remote care in the most critical life or death moments? Let's talk about it. Joining us from Chicago, Illinois, is Dr. Nandita Nadig. She's a pulmonary and critical care physician and associate professor at Northwestern University's Feinberg School of Medicine. She's researched and worked inside tele-ICUs. Dr. Nadig, welcome to the program.
18: Thank you for having me.
16: Joining us from Orlando, Florida is Paul Melito. 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He helped build UAB's virtual nursing program. 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
19: Hey, thanks for having me.
16: And we have Julia Kolak with us from Garrison, New York in the Hudson Valley. She's a PhD trained bioethicist and philosopher who's currently the assistant director of research at the Hastings Center for Bioethics. That's a think tank. She also worked as a clinical ethicist in ICUs. 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
20: Thanks for having me.
16: And we want to hear from you. Have you or a loved one been treated in a tele-ICU? Have you worked at one? Share your story. What questions do you have about how tele-ICUs work? Email us at 1a@wamu.org. So Dr. Nadig, help us better understand what a tele-ICU is and what it isn't, because that term can cover a lot of ground.
18: Yeah. You know, as you alluded in the show earlier, tele-ICU really refers to healthcare delivery for critically ill patients, right, by an intensivist from a remote location using electronic transfer of information. And it typically involves, you know, interactive, you know, audiovisual platforms or systems. I think in layman's terms, right, I think, you know, the way to best explain tele-ICU is it's an extension of critical care expertise, but not a replacement for, you know, bedside care. It allows ICU teams, right, to support patients, bedside clinicians, hospitalists, most often in real time, particularly when critical care resources are unevenly distributed.
16: You use the term intensivist. Just explain what kind of training that doctor gets.
18: Yeah, so, you know, an intensivist is, you know, typically a physician who has had, you know, either training in internal medicine, anesthesia or surgical specialties to start off, and then on top of that undergoes, you know, subspecialty training in critical care medicine. So essentially taking care of, you know, patients in an intensive care unit where, you know, patients are typically connected to heart-lung machines or breathing machines or require, support, significant support. So, you know, in simple terms, I would say, you know, the sickest of the sick in the hospital are typically taken care of in an ICU.
16: Now, Paul, you built and run a virtual nursing program at UAB. What does it look like when a telenurse is involved at an ICU? I think people most often think about nurses as being very hands-on.
19: Absolutely. I tell people the easiest way to visualize it is if you've seen the movie Iron Man. When Iron Man's in his suit, he has the AI technology Jarvis, right? And Jarvis will put all this stuff up on his visor. He can tell him where he's hurt, make predictions, make phone calls, and give him all data information. But Iron Man does all the physical work. That's really the relationship the virtual team has with the bedside team. The virtual team is Jarvis for the bedside team being Iron Men and Women. So the nurses, the non-nurses, physicians, they utilize computer intelligence technology and sometimes an AI overlay depending on where they are in the program that uses algorithms to pull data from different platforms, from vital sign software, from trending software, from, you know, different places like that. And it gives them real-time visual alerts for things that are outside the norm. These are experienced nurses, usually 10, 20 years of experience, that are able to look through that data and those alerts and pull up those programs and say, okay, is this patient's oxygen dropping because they're wiggling their finger and they've got a bad connection to the device, or is this truly an acute change in their condition? When they have gone through that and they've looked through the chart, then they'll initiate a two-way audio-video experience, a camera assessment, to where the patient, the patient's family, the clinicians at the bedside can see and hear the virtual nurse, and the virtual nurse can clearly see all of them. And the technology is very sharp. They can zoom in so tight they can see the pupils on a patient's eyes. So it's very clear. And they get a global view of what's going on. They communicate in real time. It allows all the clinicians involved to be more proactive in care than reactive.
16: Well, Dr. Nadig, you've worked as a critical care doctor in a tele-ICU setting. What does the job look like for tele-doctors compared to working on site at an ICU?
18: You know, there are certainly aspects of it that are, you know, similar, right? I mean, you're taking care of critically ill patients, right, in an ICU, albeit remote, right? But there is a lot of information that can be obtained, right, from electronic health records while you're reviewing these patients, right, in the ICU. You have the ability, as Paul mentioned, right, to call in and talk to the patients, the family, right, the clinicians at the bedside, the nurses at the bedside. But I think, you know, the aspects that are, I would say, are unique are, you know, it depends, you know, what the level of involvement of, you know, a tele-ICU physician is, that there are certain models that are continuous, right, models where, you know, the tele-ICU physician is involved 24/7 versus, you know, some others that are intermittent, right, overnight or something along those lines. And then, you know, as Paul was saying, you know, there's, you know, the proactive model, right, where there is, you know, continuous assessment using risk prediction algorithms and so on, or that are reactive, right? When called upon, right, you know, you intervene. And then in terms of scope as well, right, there's full autonomy, right, where you have a collaborative model with the bedside team and, you know, are involved in the day-to-day decisions of, you know, the patient. Where, you know, there are some models that are, you know, minimal discretion. So it really depends on what the partnership looks like between the local bedside, you know, hospital or ICU and, you know, the remote tele-ICU team.
16: Well, we got this text from one of you. My 83-year-old mom had a televisit one time when she was in the hospital with pneumonia. It was very impersonal, and if I wasn't there, she probably would not have understood what was happening. We all need advocates when we are being treated for a serious illness. The telehealth guy for my mom basically came on a screen and looked at her, didn't even talk, and I had to ask him, "What's up?" I think I scared him because he wasn't expecting me to be there. Julia, as an ethicist who really studies ethical questions in medicine, what are the questions that come up for you around telehealth, especially in a critical care case?
0: Yeah, so I think tele-LCUs are neither inherently ethical nor unethical. Like many tools and innovations in medicine, the facts do not determine or settle the ethical questions, but they're certainly contributory to the ethical analysis. And I think what's so tricky about tele-ICUs, as I see it at least, is that there are a number of foundational empirical questions about how they're defined, how they operate, what their safety profile is relative to standard ICU care, that have not been sufficiently answered to meaningfully weigh whether there are potential harms incurred with respect to their adoption and how those trade-offs should be weighed ethically relative to their prospective benefit. I think there's also a number of commitments firmly ingrained in the foundations of medical ethics, like informed consent, autonomy, and privacy, that require careful analysis and reflection to determine how they translate to the tele-ICU setting. As that audience member, you know, just reported, I think a lot of people, when they know that their loved one is in a hospital, in an ICU, they immediately assume certain things about the level of care being received, how it's being delivered. And I think patients can feel betrayed, sometimes confused about what tele-ICU care delivery means in terms of what they have a right to expect from their physicians.
16: We're talking about tele-ICUs, and we want to hear from you. If you've ever been treated in a tele-ICU or someone you love has, what was the experience like? What questions do you have about the kind of care you receive at a tele-ICU? You can email us at 1a@wamu.org. We're talking to Julia Kolak. She's a bioethicist. Also with us, Dr. Nandita Nadig, a pulmonary and critical care physician, and Paul Melito, Director of Nursing Services for eMedicine at the University of Alabama at Birmingham Health System. Coming up, we hear from the father of Connor Hilton, a 26-year-old who died while being treated at a tele-ICU and was pronounced dead by a remote doctor. That's just ahead. This is 1A.

0: I'm Maria Hinojosa, this week on Latino USA. I speak with Pulitzer Prize-winning journalist Caitlin Dickerson of The Atlantic. She breaks down the latest news about the conditions children held in detention are facing and why some mixed-status families are choosing to leave. That's this week on Latino USA. Tune in Saturday afternoons at 4 on our Red River HD3 channel.
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3: This is 1A. I'm Jen White. William Hilton, a dentist based in Connecticut, was in the room when his son Connor was pronounced dead. But it wasn't a doctor in person who did so. Rather, a face on a screen, a doctor working remotely in what's known as a tele-ICU. Connor Hilton died in August 2024 at 26 years old, a day after being admitted to the hospital with severe abdominal pain. This March, his family sued the hospital where he was treated in Milford, Connecticut. It's part of the Yale New Haven health system. The case raises questions about standards of care in tele-ICUs, which account for up to a third of U.S. ICU beds. We spoke to William Hilton and his attorney, Joel Faxon, earlier this week. Here's Dr. Hilton.
4: I took Connor to the hospital August 14th, and 2 days prior to this, he wasn't feeling good. We thought it was a stomach bug because that was kind of going around my house. So we decided, well, actually, he called me when I was at work, and he's like, will you take me to the hospital? I really don't feel good. And that's just what kid wants his dad to take him to the hospital. So I went home and picked him up. We decided to, and this is in North Haven, where I live, North Haven, Connecticut, and we decided to take him to Milford Hospital because, well, number one, it's a Yale facility, so we assumed we would get great care, and also we thought that we'd have less of a wait time. We got there just after 11 in the morning, and we were there pretty much the entire day, my wife and I. Visiting hours were over that day at 7. He got his dinner around 6:30. We were talking about, you know, dental school starting the next day and about his getting a parking pass. And so I left at 7. It's the last time I saw him alive.
3: The medical malpractice lawsuit you filed in March accuses the hospital of negligence, specifically in its use of an intensive care unit overseen remotely by an off-site doctor. When did you learn your son was being treated by a doctor who was not on site?
4: Oh, we found out afterwards. I mean, you have to imagine, like, we were shocked at so many different things, right? I've had nothing but time to look at what has happened in the past, and the more time that goes by, the more it's unsettling, because we never would have allowed this to happen. So number one, we had no idea that Connor was, you know, decompensating and was getting worse around. I mean, we had no idea. And the thing is Connor was at that point, he was in pain. So Connor was incapacitated. Connor had no ability to make any decisions for himself. What do you do in that situation? We needed to be called. We were never called. So he goes to the ICU just after midnight. He's in there for 4 hours. He's never seen by a doctor. No physician ever saw him until he coded. I would think there was time enough in 4 hours that he probably could have let us know that our son was in the ICU. But no, I got a call at 4:45 in the morning, basically telling me that this is it. And I no, I didn't know that it was a tele-ICU. We were never told it was a tele-ICU. We were never told that he was getting worse. There's no way in the world that we would have ever sent him to an unmanned ICU. And as I have found, this model is so flawed because, in my opinion, as a father, because not only is it remote, but their first responder is a hospitalist. So you have somebody who crashes, who maybe needs an airway, and their first responder is a hospitalist who doesn't intubate.
3: For those unfamiliar, just explain, what is a hospitalist?
4: So a hospitalist is basically like an internal medicine doctor. They're not really critical care trained, so they don't really intubate. So, you know, the people that are ER docs, those are the guys that are usually the ones who intubate. In this model, the responding doctor can't render life-saving airway management to my son. They have to then call a second person who is the ER doc who is qualified to intubate. So there are built-in double delays. I don't know how you would call that a true ICU.
3: We did reach out to Bridgeport Hospital, part of Yale New Haven Health System, for a response to the lawsuit. Here's what they shared with us in a written statement. Our priority has been and remains providing safe, high-quality care to our patients. We remain committed to continuous review and improvement of patient safety practices. Because this is active litigation, we cannot comment on specific allegations and will address the claims in the appropriate legal forum. Joel, I'd like to bring you in here. What is the legal case you're making in the medical malpractice suit against Bridgeport Hospital? This is, again, a suit you filed at the beginning of March.
5: Yeah, so there's two components to it. One is the malpractice element, which is a failure of the hospital to render an appropriate level of care to patients, and in this particular case, Connor Hilton. And also, the second part of it is lack of informed consent, because at a very basic level, there's no patient or family of a patient that would consent to sending a critically ill person to an intensive care unit that doesn't have a doctor. And from Bill's perspective, all he needed was information so that he could make a decision for his son. And that information was never forthcoming. So just for some context, Yale is in New Haven. Milford is about 10 miles from New Haven. And then Bridgeport Hospital is down the road a little further in Bridgeport. So there are two fully staffed intensive care units owned by the same hospital system that are within less than 10-minute ambulance ride either side of Milford Hospital. So there is no need for what I've called a fake ICU in the middle. If a person decompensates to the point where they need that level of care, it's incumbent upon the hospital to provide that level of care. And at a very minimum, at least disclose to the patient that the care that they're going to get if they stay at Milford Hospital is going to be substandard or inadequate or potentially life-threatening because of the fact that they don't have adequate staffing. But that information was never provided.
3: What kind of remedies are you seeking in this case?
5: Well, I think there's many things that can come out of this lawsuit, and I think Bill can speak to this, but I think the main thing that he wants to accomplish here is to shed light on the fact that there is a growing area of medical care where you really don't get any medical care. So there's important areas that legislatures across the country could participate in here to mandate minimum staffing requirements and minimum disclosure requirements. So that's position number one. Obviously, in a lawsuit, unfortunately, the only remedy that the legal system provides in all 50 states for something like this is a financial payment. But I think from the perspective of the Hilton family, they would just simply forego any kind of financial payment if there could be a structural change where a hospital tells the patient exactly what the medical care is going to be, tells them that it's going to be on a screen so that they can make a decision, and furthermore, that there should be intervention by public policy makers, lawmakers, about these kind of disclosures so people can make informed choices.
3: Bill, I'd love to hear from you as well. I'm hearing two things from Joel. One, increased transparency for patients around treatment at ICUs, these telehealth ICUs. But what other remedies would you like to see?
4: Well, I will tell you, the way I guess I would respond is, if I back up, I've learned, I mean, I didn't think before this happened that I would have to be such an advocate. I mean, you always want to be an advocate for your loved one. But I guess I didn't ever think that I would have to ask basic questions about basic levels of care. But I was floored that I now know that I have to. This happens again and we're in the hospital. I have a whole list of questions I'm going to ask. I'm going to ask who's there, who's covering, you know, what is the treatment plan? So I want this whole thing to change. If this hospital can't handle a patient who has to go to the ICU, well, you transfer them. But before then, you have to let the family know that there's even a situation brewing. I mean, it seems very basic to me that the hospital should have to tell the family what's going on with their loved one, especially if, you know, at Connor's lowest point, Connor had like zero voice for himself. Like, it breaks my heart. Not only did he have no voice for himself, we had no voice either. Were we given a chance? You're darn straight we would have had him transferred right away. They have specific ambulances that can transport people from ICU to ICU. There's things that could have been done. I do think the whole informed consent thing is so important to me because that did not happen with us.
3: We've spoken a lot about that final hours of Connor's life, but Dr. Hilton, how would you like people to remember your son? I mean, tell us about him.
4: Connor was a kid who had so many dreams. Like, he basically picked out a house that he wanted to buy when he had grown up money after he became a dentist, right? He wanted to be a root canal specialist. So he had a car picked out as well. Connor had a lot to live for. Connor worked very hard to get where he was. And to have that taken away from us the way it did doesn't sit well with me.
3: Well, I want to thank you both for speaking with us and sharing your story with us. We appreciate it.
4: Thank you.
5: Thank you very much.
3: That was William Hilton and his attorney, Joel Faxon. They spoke to us from Connecticut earlier this week. Now, an investigation by the Connecticut Department of Public Health in July 2025 found Bridgeport Hospital, quote, failed to ensure quality medical care was provided. That's according to the Hartford Courant. The Connecticut Hospital Association told the Courant this about tele-ICUs, quote, different than telehealth in other care settings, it is designed to enhance care for critically ill patients by adding another layer of expert oversight, not replacing bedside care, end quote. Let's return to our guests. We're here with Dr. Nandita Nadig, pulmonary and critical care physician and associate professor at Northwestern University, Paul Melito, director of nursing services for e-medicine at the University of Alabama at Birmingham Health System, and Julia Kolak, assistant director of research at the Hastings Center for Bioethics. So we just all heard from William Hilton about the night his son Connor died at a tele-ICU. Without knowing more specific details, and of course we're not asking any of you to litigate the case, what went through your mind hearing that story, Paul?
6: Yeah, I think we need to be transparent. We need to communicate and let people know, that patients know exactly what's going on, that our physicians and the virtual team are, just like you said, a supplement. We're not a replacement, but in those cases where you don't have the physical hands, you help. You give your expertise, and then you work as a team, just in any other case. So I think that's one thing that we want to make clear to our patients and our community is none of us are here to replace. The virtual team is not a replacement. It's adding that extra layer of support to enhance the care. And, you know, we all want the same thing. We want the best for our patients.
3: Dr. Nadig, your thoughts?
7: You know, I think, you know, majority of the ICUs now have, you know, some intensivist involvement, right? But the truth of the matter, or the reality is, you know, only about 40-50% of, you know,

0: color ICU is there to help expand, right, access, right, for, you know, those 50% of hospitals that don't have it, but clearly not, you know, does not, you know, replace, you know, bedside care. Well, like bedside care, bedside protocols and communications.
1: We got this email from Ruth who says, I'm a nurse practitioner working in telemedicine in an ICU with limited access to ICU-trained physicians on site as I live in a rural area of South Dakota. Sometimes weather does not permit transfer or patients in critical condition. I have found the access to telemedicine essential. But Dr. Nadig, it does raise the question, in a tele-ICU setting, if there's a specific procedure required, that would be handled by an intensivist, but that intensivist is remote, who handles that procedure?
0: Yeah, no, that's a very important question, right? I mean, you know, if there are interventions, procedures that need to be done, and I think this is sort of where it's important to think about, right, how the partnership between the remote, you know, intensivist or the tele team and, you know, sort of the bedside has been, you know, organized. You know, I think there needs to be tele-ICU protocols, right? If there needs to be an intubation, right? Who is your go-to person, right? If there needs to be a procedure, you know, those need to be spelled out during the onboarding process and the implementation process, right? Communication, right? You know, sort of, you know, what is our communication pathway, right? And as, you know, mentioned earlier, right, we need to be transparent about, you know, the tele team that does you know, interact with the patient and family. So it really comes down to, you know, collaborative rounding models, agreement on, you know, triage systems, agreement on, you know, escalation pathways between, you know, the local hospital and, you know, the tele team.
1: Julia, we heard William Hilton say neither he nor his son consented to his son's treatment at a tele ICU. You mentioned informed consent. What should that look like in practice?
2: Yeah, so I would start off by saying that the legal and ethical concept of consent is related, but it's not identical, right? So classically, you can have satisfied the legal standard of informed consent by issuing disclosures about risks, benefits, and alternatives, even if the patient potentially misunderstands what they're agreeing to. Whereas I would argue you have a pretty austere ethical obligation that goes above and beyond the legal obligation to ensure patients really process and comprehend what you're saying to them so they can assess whether or not they want to participate in treatment. And I think, you know, as a mediator, I can imagine patients or family members feeling betrayed about not being given an opportunity to opt out by requesting transfer. We have a standard of what a reasonable person would want to know. I think in this case, a reasonable question is, am I going to have care delivered through an ICU?
1: We're speaking to bioethicist Julia Kolak, also with us, Dr. Nandita Nadig, a pulmonary and critical care physician, and Paul Melito. He's director of nursing services for e-medicine at the University of Alabama at Birmingham Health System. Here's another text we got from one of you. Telehealth for ICU and ER care presents opportunity and risk. When used as part of a system with well-designed support and guardrails, they can offer assistance in the delivery of excellent care. I did, however, hear a director of nursing say at a meeting that new ER nurse practitioners did not require intubation competency because they could be monitored during intubation via telehealth. We'll be right back.

0: 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The next Snap Judgment, Heavyweight. 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
2: 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Or leave a message with our app, 1A Fox Pop, and we'll share what you know tomorrow. 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We're here with Dr. Nandita Nadig, pulmonary and critical care physician and associate professor at Northwestern University. Paul Melito is also with us. He's director of nursing services for e-medicine at the University of Alabama at Birmingham Health System. And Julia Kolak, assistant director of research at the Hastings Center for Bioethics. And we want to hear from you. 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Have you worked in one? Email us at 1A at WAMU.org. This message came in from a physician assistant in Washington, D.C., who works in a hospital setting, and she wanted to talk a little bit about how non-tele-ICUs often operate.
3: I think there is this kind of assumption or belief that everyone gets seen by the highest level MD or attending on the team very kind of quickly, when in actuality, that's not the case. Often, depending on what time of day you're admitted to certain units, you can go a full 24 hours without ever having that MD be in the room with the patient. That's not to say that the case isn't discussed extensively behind the scenes, and you get seen by other members of the team who are supposed to know how to kind of communicate and escalate that. And this is especially the case overnight. There is less people working. Yes, the hospital's a 24/7 building, but a lot of it runs like your typical sort of 9-to-5.
2: Thanks for that message. We also got this email from Ashley, who says, I'm an ICU nurse of over 6 years and have seen an increase in telehealth providers. I've also seen a lot of things missed by not having a hands-on provider physically assessing a patient. This happens in hospitals even without telehealth. Physicians carry heavy patient loads and rely more on labs, scans, and data than they do physical assessments and spending time with them and their families. Paul, I want to come to you because a lot of what we've seen in the messages we've gotten from our audience about this issue is just a feeling that medical practitioners cannot fully assess a patient if they're not in the room, that there is something lost in that lack of physical hands-on contact. Even if you have great technology, even if you have people in the room sort of acting as your eyes and ears for you.
4: Yes. So, well, that's true and very good question. You know, as a nurse, I was taught you have to put your hands on a patient. You've got to see the patient. And that doesn't go away. That's why we keep it reiterating that, you know, this is not a replacement. So one of the big things that we want people to know and that we keep talking about is there are lack of resources out there. Patients or hospitals aren't staffed to the ideal staffing. It's not because they don't want to be. It's just because the staff isn't there. When you have the virtual assistant of having a virtual nurse, having a virtual physician there, they are able to help in those cases where people are just short-staffed. So you don't necessarily miss everything. you're able there to give that extra support, that extra access. If you're a patient in a very rural place that doesn't have a physician like a stroke certified physician or a critical care certified physician, they're not going to be able to show up in 30 seconds when you get there. But if you have that connection via a virtual AV system or a tele-ICU, that gives you access to those physicians you would not have access to. Now, it doesn't mean that they will not transfer you if the need is there. But sometimes that need isn't available at the moment where you can still have the virtual access and still have a professional look in on you and check in on you. And that goes for nursing and physicians.
2: Well, Dr. Nadig, it's interesting. The data on where tele-ICUs are located shows something that seems counterintuitive. It's large, well-resourced, nonprofit hospitals that have adopted tele-ICU at the highest rates. Rural hospitals, the ones arguably most in need due to a lack of staffing, are among the least likely to have it. Why is that?
5: Yeah, no, that's, you know, a very important aspect to note, right? I mean, I think, you know, if you look at the literature on who has adopted, you know, tele-ICU, it is large, you know, academic medical centers or large, you know, hospital systems, you know, and, you know, on the other end, you would think it's actually the rural hospital, right, or the community hospital or the smaller hospital that needs it. But that has to do actually with, you know, the amount of infrastructure, right, and the staffing and the processes that are needed to, you know, help deployment of, you know, tele-ICU. It's the financial infrastructure as well and the financial implications which, you know, are available for, you know, large health systems or academic medical centers, while, you know, for rural or community hospitals, that financial, right, burden is not tenable. And that's, you know, the reason why we have a higher propensity of, you know, adoption of tele-ICU at academic medical centers.
2: Well, Julie, I would love to hear your take on this, because tele-ICUs have the potential to extend specialist care to those rural and underserved communities that would otherwise go without. But the equity case for tele-ICU assumes that technology flows toward the communities that need it most. If that's not what's happening, what does that tell us?
6: I think it tells us that our intention doesn't match reality, and I think that's ethically significant. But I think there's a broader problem here, right? Because the same way ICU, what counts as a tele-ICU looks different, right? There's a lot of heterogeneity. It doesn't refer to one discrete model or form of intervention. It can mean anything from remote monitoring to alerting to tele-intensivist consultation to remote clinicians with continuous monitoring and real decision-making authority. All that's meaningfully different, right? So the evidence is going to be mixed. And we know that the evidence is quite mixed on its efficacy safety profile, but it also means that how it's deployed in real cases is going to be motivated by different factors, right? If you have enough in-person support on the ground to make it more of an ideal bridge case where you're sort of topping off care that's already adequately in place, that's going to look really different, right? And so I think we need to have a candid and frank conversation at the national level about where it's appropriate to implement a tele-ICU and in what capacity, in what form. Not all cases are created equally. I think there are real questions we have to answer. For instance, what minimum bedside infrastructure must remain physically present for a unit to legitimately function as an ICU? So I'm all for an equity argument about improving access in places that are remote, where it's hard to bring that staffing to bear. But I think we need to ask careful questions to make sure that doesn't shade into a kind of creep where we're saying, well, maybe it's good enough to have the tele-ICU. We don't need to say, you know, recruit more critical care physicians to get them into those settings where their support is needed.
2: Well, Paula, I want to make sure we talk about money. How much do tele-ICUs cost to launch and maintain? How much money do they save a hospital?
4: Loaded question. You know, it depends. It depends on the program. It depends on how it's set up. You know, there can be agreements between the group that is manning the tele-ICU and the hospital that's receiving it. So it's hard to say. I honestly couldn't put a number on it. It is not cheap, I will say that. And that in itself is one of the main reasons why the rural hospitals are slower to adopt it. If you go and ask the rural hospitals, the rural communities, they want access to those physicians. They want that virtual care availability, because they don't have those specialty physicians there. They don't have the experience that they need. But but the cost is a thing. So it's something that we're all working on, and that's part of, you know, the excitement around certain things like rural health transformation and Big Beautiful Bill to hopefully supplement some of those costs to get those specialty care there.
2: Julia, if we look at Ascension, Wisconsin, it's been climbing out of years of operating losses. They just moved several ICUs to a remote model with no critical care doctor on site. Is there a way to assess when a tele-ICU program is being built to serve patients versus as a cost-saving measure?
6: Yeah, I think that's a fascinating question, and you're right to point out that, you know, the motivation is mixed, whether it's being designed, for instance, to shorten length of stay, which is a metric you see a lot in the literature, versus, for instance, reducing mortality. I think one sort of cursory way to do this is to sort of separate what it is that we're hoping to achieve with tele-ICU. If it's, for instance, improvements in mortality, improvement in patient outcomes, I think that's reasonable to foreground. I think that's reasonable to celebrate. But the boundary condition can be a little bit tenuous, right? How much cost a hospital is shouldering is not ethically irrelevant either. So it can be really difficult to tease these things apart. I think it's important that we do that. But again, I think there needs to be more dialogue also with patients, right? Stakeholders, people who are affected. What counts as good care delivery? We know that that's not always exhausted by medical outcomes, right? For instance, in classic ethics dilemmas, right? Beneficence often pulls against autonomy, right? So having good outcomes medically might mean that you have to override patient autonomy. And when those two things come up against each other, often autonomy actually prevails. So knowing that we have certain kinds of benefits in terms of medical outcome also doesn't win the ethical argument. I think it's just an opening to a deeper and more sincere conversation about how we should, you know, weigh those trade-offs relative to one another. And I think patient perspective has to be central to that deliberation. And clinical ethicists as well need to be part of that national conversation.
2: We're speaking to bioethicist Julia Kolak, also with us, Dr. Nandita Nadig, a pulmonary and critical care physician, and Paul Melito, he's director of nursing services for e-medicine at the University of Alabama at Birmingham Health System. We got this from Julia, who emailed, several years ago, my adult daughter was being treated at UAB Hospital for a rare cancer. Overall, she received outstanding care there. But one night, the nurses had a hard time waking her up, so the telehealth doctor was contacted. He came on the TV screen, sounded bored, and said, she's just over-medicated, give her Narcan. I was shocked, and after the call, the nurse said, no, we're not doing that, that makes no sense. Turned out she was in kidney failure and died 2 days later. While there are good outcomes with telehealth, to have a distant and tired doctor make a quick diagnosis and then sign off without taking questions is inexcusable and dangerous. Technology is great, but limited, and only as good as the practitioners. You know, when something goes wrong in a tele-ICU, the question of accountability gets complicated. There may be an on-site nurse, an on-site hospitalist who doesn't specialize in critical care, a remote intensivist monitoring many patients at once. Julia, is there a clear understanding of who is ultimately responsible?
6: From my standpoint, no. I think tele-ICU systems undoubtedly create layered accountability structures that complicate moral responsibility, right? You have bedside nurses, hospitalists, remote intensivists, respiratory therapists, administrators, command center personnel, and then also the in-person remote schism in terms of professional discretion. It's not clear how liability should work, what the risk legal profile entails when a physician who, say, present at the bedside with a gestalt of seeing the patient in the room and a physician who's remotely monitoring disagree, to say nothing of the complex decision-making conditions under that kind of distributed workflow. So I think there's more work to be done there in terms of figuring out theoretically how we should go about processing accountability and responsibility, but it's imperative. I feel it's incumbent upon me to mention that medical ethics presumes the attending physician is the authoritative locus of decision-making. Everything flows from that, right? And so I think there's a human dimension, a sort of human puzzle about who we want to be responsible and whether or not that translates to the technical reality of how tele-ICUs are implemented in practice in these hugely variable ways.
2: Dr. Nadig, to your mind, how do you build clear lines of responsibility into a virtual care model?
5: Yeah. I think to your point, you know, standards of professionalism, you know, are standards of professionalism, right? I don't think they are different for, you know, the bedside team versus, you know, sort of the tele-ICU team. And I think that, you know, is, you know, sort of the foundation, right, of, you know, care and delivery, right? I think, you know, in terms of boundaries, right, I think, you know, spending as much time as possible, right, during the adoption and implementation phase is important, right, to figure out, right, who is responsible for what, right, coming up with, you know, sort of contingencies, right, and I'll tell you as an intensivist, as a practicing intensivist, right, we're always, you know, sort of hoping for the best and, you know, sort of things go on as planned, but what we're also always doing is, you know, preparing for the worst, right, and I think that is sort of, you know, what should be factored into when you're implementing any new program, right? I mean, I think, you know, yes, things will fall into place, right? You learn, you iterate as time goes on. But if things don't, right, you know, what are our backup plans for, you know, every patient, right, related scenario is what needs to be thought of as, you know, you're implementing, you know, tele-ICU.
2: Well, Julia, as many tele-ICU platforms are using, you know, algorithmic alerts, AI-driven tools to flag changes in a patient's conditions. As those tools become more central to decision-making, how do you think that shapes our approach to physician accountability?
7: Oh, I think this is a hugely complicated and important question. You know, I think AI in medicine is a powerful possibility, but unfortunately it often means that we're relying on intrinsically opaque systems. So, you know, my opinion as an ethicist is that their use in any context in medicine is often going to fail to meet transparency thresholds that I think clinicians require for moral accountability, right? We often talk about the black box problem in AI. But in healthcare, that blurs accountability. That's a huge part of the medical legal concept of moral responsibility for decision making that's used from that tool. We expect attending physicians to use their expertise to make decisions, and if we don't understand how they're making those judgment calls because they're relying on systems we don't understand, I think that really does blur accountability in a meaningful way.
2: Well, lots more to discuss, but we'll have to leave the conversation there for now. That's Julia Kolak, a PhD-trained bioethicist and philosopher who's currently the Assistant Director of Research at the Hastings Center for Bioethics in New York's Hudson Valley. Also with us today, Paul Melito, an RN and the Director of Nursing Services for eMedicine at the University of Alabama Birmingham Health System. He also serves on the American Telemedicine Association's Acute and Critical Care Special Interest Group. And Dr. Nandita Nadig, a pulmonary and critical care physician and Associate Professor at Northwestern University's Feinberg School of Medicine in Chicago. Thanks to you all. Today's producers were Avery Jessa Chapnick and Thomas Liu. This program comes to you from WAMU, part of American University in Washington, distributed by NPR. I'm Jen White. Thanks for listening. We'll talk again tomorrow. This is 1A.

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1: 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Writer Isaac Fitzgerald takes us on his travels into the U.S. in his latest book, American Rambler, Walking the Trail of Johnny Appleseed. 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

0: From New York, this is Democracy Now!
1: Everybody wants that job. It's a very important job. Marty's a terrific guy, but he's going to go on and he's going to lead a good life.
0: Under mounting political pressure, Food and Drug Administration Commissioner Dr. Marty McCarry resigns from his position. Why did powerful Republicans and anti-abortion groups want him gone? And how healthy is the federal health system overall? We'll talk to Dr. Aaron Kesselheim of Harvard Medical School and public citizen Dr. Robert Steinbrück. Then, the fight against AI data centers isn't just about tech, it's about democracy.
2: Across the country, from Oregon to Georgia, an incredible populist bipartisan movement is rising up to say no to the AI takeover. And they are clocking win after win. They are extracting concessions from big tech corporations. They are blocking data center development. And they are passing moratorium and fighting for an AI pause at the state and national level. This is opening up a new important front line in the fight against tech-enabled authoritarianism.
0: We'll speak with writer and organizer Astra Taylor, finally, to Wisconsin, to look at the case of Saleh Sassoor, president of the Islamic Society of Milwaukee. He's been locked up in an ICE jail in Indiana since late March. We'll speak with his son and one of his attorneys.
3: The word income isn't in the Constitution. And today we carry that and we say the word give up isn't in our dictionary. We will keep fighting for him until justice prevails, until he's up.
0: All that and more coming up. Welcome to Democracy Now!, democracynow.org, The War and Peace Report. I'm Amy Goodman. The Pentagon's controller testified on Capitol Hill Tuesday the cost of the war with Iran has risen to about $29 billion, just $4 billion from the figure provided 2 weeks ago. Defense Secretary Pete Hegseth also refused to tell lawmakers at the hearing how much emergency funding he will be requesting to cover the cost of the war, despite repeated questioning from both Democrats and Republicans. It comes a day after President Trump called Iran's latest ceasefire proposal garbage. Iran is demanding reparations, sovereignty over the Strait of Hormuz, and a full end to sanctions as conditions for any deal. As President Trump arrives in Beijing today, he's expected to discuss the Iran war with Chinese President Xi Jinping. The New York Times reports U.S. intelligence assessments contradict the Trump administration's public messaging about destroying Iran's military capabilities. Iran has reportedly regained access to 30 of its 33 Strait of Hormuz missile sites, enough to threaten U.S. warships and oil tankers. Iran also has access to about 90% of its underground missile storage and launch facilities. This comes amidst reports that the United Arab Emirates and Saudi Arabia carried out covert retaliatory strikes against Iran back in March. Since the U.S.-Israeli war and Iran erupted, some Gulf countries have arrested dozens of Shiite Muslim citizens, calling them traitors loyal to Iran, which is majority Shiite. The Labor Department reports the U.S. inflation rate rose to 3.8% in April, with energy costs comprising nearly half the increased prices. Real average hourly wages fell half a percentage point from March, meaning salaries failed to keep pace with the rising cost of living. Gasoline prices rose by 5.4% as Iran shut traffic through the Strait of Hormuz in response to President Trump's bombing campaign. On Tuesday, a reporter asked Trump whether he'd make a deal with Iran to address the war's economic fallout.
4: Mr. President, to what extent are American financial situations motivating you to make a deal?
1: Not even a little bit. It's the only thing that matters when I'm talking about Iran, they can't have a nuclear weapon. I don't think about Americans' financial situation. I don't think about anybody. I think about one thing. We cannot let Iran have a nuclear weapon.
0: The Wall Street Journal says it's received subpoenas for the records of journalists who reported on the Trump administration's internal deliberations on Iran. The Journal reports the Justice Department investigation came after President Trump privately complained to Acting Attorney General Todd Blanche about media leaks in the wake of the Iran war last month. Trump reportedly passed a stack of offending news articles to Blanche, quote, with a sticky note on it that said treason, unquote. Meanwhile, Defense Secretary Pete Hegseth said the Pentagon will review whether Arizona Democratic Senator Mark Kelly improperly disclosed classified information when he told CBS News the U.S. had rapidly depleted stockpiles of weapons, including long-range missiles. Senator Kelly responded on social media, sharing a video of Hegseth admitting in a public hearing last week that it will take years to replenish U.S. weapons stockpiles to pre-war levels. In Washington, D.C., peace activists disrupted the Politico Defense Summit on Tuesday, confronting the Iranian opposition leader Reza Pahlavi, the son of Iran's last Shah. Pahlavi was speaking in support of the U.S.-Israeli war on Iran at a panel hosted by Lockheed Martin when he was interrupted by Code Pink DC organizer Olivia DiNucci and other protesters.
5: This is not about security. This is about death and destruction. They even said that the war in Iran is a golden opportunity. A golden opportunity to make a killing on our security. I have a message from Lockheed Martin. How dare you use the massacre of my people as a golden opportunity? You have the blood of the people of Palestine and Iran and Lebanon on your hands.
0: Israeli drone strikes hit three cars on a major highway south of Beirut on Wednesday, killing at least eight people, including two children, in the town of Jia. The strikes came a day after 13 people were killed in southern Lebanon, including two paramedics. More than 2,800 people have been killed in Israeli attacks since March 2nd, with at least 380 killed since last month's ceasefire. Lebanon's health ministry says 108 emergency medical and healthcare workers have been killed in the war, with over 140 Israeli attacks recorded on ambulances and medical facilities. Lebanon and Israel are set to hold a new round of U.S. brokered negotiations in Washington Thursday. Hezbollah has said it opposes the talks. FBI Director Kash Patel was pressed by Senate Democrats at a hearing Tuesday over reports that his heavy alcohol use compromised his ability to do his job. Patel sued the Atlantic Magazine for defamation, seeking $250 million after journalist Sarah Fitzpatrick reported he has alarmed colleagues with episodes of excessive drinking and unexplained absences. On Tuesday, Democratic Senator Chris Van Hollen grilled Patel on the allegations. Patel exploded, hurling insults and false claims at the senator before finally agreeing to take an alcohol screening test.
6: And so there have been no occasions when your security detail had difficulty waking or locating you, is that right?
7: No, it's a total farce. I don't even know where you get this stuff, but it doesn't make it credible because you say so.
6: I'm not saying it, Director Patel. It's been written and documented.
7: You are literally saying it.
6: No, I'm saying that these are reports, Director Patel.
7: No, and unlike baseless reports, the only person that was slinging margaritas in El Salvador on the taxpayer dollar with a convicted gangbanging rapist was you.
6: You know the
7: only person that ran up a $7,000 bar tab in Washington, D.C. at the lobby bar
6: to me,
7: was you.
6: This
7: the only individual in this room
6: allegations
7: that has been drinking
6: are true.
0: The U.S. is reportedly in closely guarded talks with Denmark to open three new military bases in southern Greenland. A source speaking to the BBC says U.S. officials have floated designating the new bases as American sovereign territory. This comes after President Trump sparked a diplomatic crisis in January by threatening to seize Greenland by force, saying it could happen the easy way or the hard way. CNN's reporting the U.S. Central Intelligence Agency has escalated its secret war on drug cartels with deadly operations inside Mexico, spearheaded by the CIA's elite and secretive ground branch. Since President Trump retook the White House last year and designated several cartels as foreign terrorist organizations, CIA operatives in Mexico have reportedly participated directly in targeted assassinations on several mostly mid-level cartel members. That includes a car bombing earlier this year on a busy highway outside Mexico City that killed alleged Sinaloa cartel member Francisco Beltran and his driver. CNN's disclosure of the CIA's Mexico operations comes after two CIA operatives and two Mexican law enforcement officers were killed in a car accident in the state of Chihuahua last month. The current U.S. ambassador to Mexico, Ronald Johnson, is a former U.S. Army Green Beret and veteran CIA officer. Jennifer England, a 32-year-old nurse's assistant and DACA recipient, has been held in ICE custody in Texas for nearly 3 months after she was stopped for driving with a suspended license. She was born in Mexico but was brought to the United States at the age of 4. She leaves behind two daughters, aged 12 and 14. This comes as immigration lawsuits hit a record 9,911 in March alone, up 1,278% from 5 years ago, driven almost entirely by habeas corpus filings that have surged 85 times over the past year as immigration attorneys challenge ICE's mass detention and deportation campaign. Meanwhile, Florida's notorious Alligator Alcatraz Jail in the Everglades is set to close by June, after DHS concluded the facility's $1 million per day price tag is too expensive. And Democrats on House Oversight Committee heard testimony Tuesday from survivors of the late convicted sex offender Jeffrey Epstein. They held the field hearing in Palm Beach, Florida, near President Trump's Mar-a-Lago residence and where Epstein once lived, framing it as a return to the, quote, scene of the crime. Lawmakers used the hearing to warn President Trump against pardoning Ghislaine Maxwell, the convicted longtime associate of Epstein, who's serving a 20-year sentence for helping him traffic and abuse girls. Trump's repeatedly declined to rule out a pardon for Maxwell. Meanwhile, some Epstein survivors said they'd been re-traumatized after the Justice Department failed to redact their names from its incomplete release of the Epstein files. This is survivor Jenalisa Jones.
8: When I was a teenager, I did not have the language to understand what was happening to me. I did not know who to tell. I did not know where to go. Many of us didn't. We were young and we were manipulated. We were left without the tools or the support we needed. That is something Congress can change.
0: And those are some of the headlines. This is Democracy Now!, democracynow.org, The War and Peace Report. I'm Amy Goodman. Following a growing pressure campaign from powerful Republicans, anti-abortion groups, and other allies of President Trump, Food and Drug Administration Commissioner Dr. Martin McCary resigned Tuesday. He'd served in the position since April of 2025. President Trump spoke to reporters at the White House ahead of his departure for China and said he preferred not to say if McCary had been fired or resigned.
1: Everybody wants that job. It's a very important job. Marty's a terrific guy, but he's going to go on and he's going to lead a good life. He was having some difficulty. You know, he's a great doctor, and he was having some difficulty.
0: The Wall Street Journal reported Dr. McCary was pushed out in part because he tried to block FDA approval of fruit-flavored vape, angering President Trump, who saw approval as important to his MAGA base. Dr. McCary also drew ire from anti-abortion groups for not moving quickly enough to restrict access to the abortion drug mifepristone. The agency was already in turmoil before Dr. McCary became commissioner. HHS Secretary Robert Kennedy Jr. had already fired 3,500 workers from the FDA, roughly 20% of its workforce. FDA's Deputy Commissioner for Food, Kyle Diamantis, will take on the role in an acting capacity as FDA Commissioner. Diamantis was previously an attorney in Miami who represented Abbott Laboratories, a manufacturer of baby formula. He's also a personal friend of Donald Trump Jr. He does not have a background in medicine. For more, we're joined by two guests. Dr. Robert Steinbrook is Health Research Group Director at Public Citizen, and Dr. Aaron Kesselheim is a professor of medicine at Harvard Medical School. Dr. Kesselheim, let's begin with you. I want you to respond to McCarry leaving, but start off by talking about the significance of the Food and Drug Administration.
9: Well, first off, thanks for having me. I think the Food and Drug Administration is one of the most important public health agencies in the United States, if not the world. The oversight of the Food and Drug Administration extends to about a quarter of the economy, including prescription drugs, medical devices, a lot of food oversight. It has some things to say about cosmetics and nutritional supplements. There are some reports that on average, the average person touches about 12 to 15 FDA-regulated products over the course of a day. So this agency is incredibly important in ensuring that the medicines that we take are tested and the food that we eat is inspected, and it is vital to the health of the country. And, you know, unfortunately, in the last 18 months, we have seen it increasingly engulfed by chaos undertaken a lot of questionable decisions under Dr. Macri's oversight.
0: Dr. Steinbrook, if you can also talk about how much the FDA regulates, is in charge of food and drugs in this country. And then your criticism of McCarry, but then the criticism of the reasons he was pushed out.
10: Glad to be with you. I agree with everything which was just said about the FDA. It's vitally important, and it's important for all of us in this country and others throughout the world who look to the FDA for leadership to have an effective, strong FDA, which is grounded in science and which is grounded in public health. Dr. McCarry was in a very difficult position, and perhaps it was impossible, though he didn't help his case at all. He was trying to be too many things to too many people. He was flip-flopping. He had some good ideas, but before he was finished with one good idea, he would have another idea. Some of his initiatives, for example, cracking down on direct-to-consumer advertising, misleading consumer advertising, that's a good idea. But on the other hand, being in a position to try to please everybody, anti-abortion activists, drug companies, people who wanted more access to certain tobacco products or alternatives to tobacco, in some ways, no-win situation. And perhaps another person could have handled it better than he did, but the writing has been on the wall for some time. There was just pure chaos and not great leadership of the very important organization.
0: So talk about the whole issue of the fruit-flavored vaping, his concern about kids getting addicted. And who is putting pressure on him to approve this?
10: Well, the reporting has suggested that there was pressure from the White House and perhaps elsewhere within the Department of Health and Human Services for the approval of these vapes. And Dr. McCarry's stance seems to be well reasoned. Whether this was in fact the straw that broke the camel's back or not, it's hard to say, because there were many other issues where he seemed to have been able to offend people on all sides of the political spectrum. On the one hand, wanted more evidence about vaccines and their safety and effectiveness. On the other hand, wanted to green light drugs with less evidence about their safety and effectiveness. He was just all over the place.
0: And Dr. Kesselheim, the whole controversy created under the Trump administration over mifepristone, the abortion pill. abortion medication is now the major way people are able to have abortions in this country. And abortions are up since Roe v. Wade was overturned. But talk about his position.
9: Well, I mean, I think that part of the problem, as Dr. Steinberg pointed out, was this controversy about mifepristone, which is a drug that has been around for many decades and has been used very safely. There were some pre-existing restrictions on it from the FDA that had been lifted in concordance with the evidence a few years ago, and the question was whether what the circumstances were of those being of those restrictions being lifted, and whether or not they would be reimposed. And I think this is another situation where Dr. Makary did not show a lot of firm leadership from his position in putting science first and making sure that the FDA operated clearly and made clear statements about appropriate use and safety of that drug, where he could have. And I think that is one of the circumstances that led to this situation, where because he did not lead by putting the science first and by going through clear, transparent channels about what was going to happen, it ended up that nobody was happy with what he did.
0: So, Dr. Steinbrück, you now have, the U.S. now has, no confirmed FDA commissioner, no confirmed CDC director, that's the Centers for Disease Control and Prevention, no Senate-approved surgeon general. Can you talk about the significance of this? And overall, how you would characterize Robert Kennedy's tenure?
10: Well, we shouldn't be in this situation 18 months into the, or just about 18 months into the second Trump administration. If we start with the CDC, Robert F. Kennedy Jr. has effectively been his own CDC director from the get-go. There have been people back and forth and various acting directors, but he's basically been calling the shots as best we can see from the outside, and that's led to very bad public health consequences in terms of vaccines and recommendations for vaccines and the whole staff and effectiveness of the agency. We've seen some of these issues come up with the recent cruise ship issue with hantavirus and the whole CDC office, which was looking into cruise ships and safety and things of that sort, having been disbanded earlier.
0: The Surgeon General, go into that for a minute. I just would like to stop there, since this is right now such an important story, what's happened with the cruise ship with hantavirus and the people who've been brought to places like Nebraska, who are in isolation. Explain the role of the FDA, HHS, basically the Robert Kennedy's running of the health sector and the government.
10: Well, without going into all the details of the hantavirus outbreak, it's an example of why we need a strong public health agency which collaborates internationally. The CDC would be traditionally working with the World Health Organization to understand what was going on with the disease outbreak, even though this was not primarily a U.S.-based outbreak, to offer advice on control of the outbreak and to provide effective treatment for people who needed treatment. And the massive staff cuts, the loss of expertise, the lack of people in charge who were standing up for public health from Robert F. Kennedy Jr. on down is apparent when things happen that we need to be prepared to respond, and that's why we need effective agencies which have science-based leadership. That's really the issue here. It's the overall effect of organizations which were strong and robust, and when you pick them apart for particular theories and idiosyncrasies of the Health and Human Services Secretary, you destroy things which take years, if not decades, to rebuild.
0: This is former now FDA Commissioner Marty McCarry during an interview on CNBC in February discussing efforts to change how most prescription drugs are available, making them over-the-counter for consumers.
11: In my opinion, everything should be over-the-counter, not requiring a prescription, unless it's unsafe, unless you need laboratory tests to monitor how it's being received by your body, or if it could be used for some nefarious purpose, or it's addictive. If it doesn't meet those criteria, why shouldn't a drug be over-the-counter? So we should be asking, why not, instead of, oh, you want to move over-the-counter, you got to go through our long, tedious process.
0: So that's Dr. Marty McCarry, the former FDA commissioner. Dr. Aaron Kesselheim, your response to what he's proposing.
9: Well, as with some of the stuff that he did as commissioner, there is a grain of truth in what he said. There are certain drugs that we have decades of experience with safe use of them, and for which making them over-the-counter would help broaden their availability to patients and might help reduce their price subject them to some competition that might help reduce their price. So there is a grain of truth to that. But I think that the way he says it is very broadly stated in a way that doesn't appear to be designed to be put in the context of what the evidence is. Certainly, if there is good evidence around drugs that they can be used safely with fair labeling that people can understand, it is reasonable to consider how those drugs should be made over the counter, and the FDA has a process for that. And maybe that process needs to be reviewed and examined to ensure that it's operating efficiently and maximally effectively. But I think to say in a public way that basically all drugs by default should be over the counter, oh, by the way, except for all these exceptions, is a challenging way to put it, because it does kind of give the impression that the role of the FDA is not a significant one in ensuring that these drugs are safely vetted and can be used appropriately. So I don't know. I think that in general, this is a good example of him having a germ of a good idea that, by the way, didn't go anywhere, because he then moved on to some other crusade that he was talking about, but that was ultimately done in by his lack of attention to the science-based leadership and to the established legal and regulatory processes that the FDA has.
0: So, Dr. Robert Steinbrook, the acting FDA commissioner is now Kyle Diamantis, one of Donald Trump Jr.'s, President Trump's son's, hunting buddies. Can you talk about the significance of a Florida attorney with no prior federal government experience now heading the FDA? What is Public Citizen calling for?
10: It's a very unfortunate precedent. We have a science-based agency with a non-scientist in charge. We don't know how long he will be in charge. Answerable to Robert F. Kennedy Jr., who, as we've said before, we don't believe is qualified to be the HHS commissioner. Director should never have been confirmed, with all the whims of the White House and political pressure. Now, it is possible that Kyle Diamantis will have less drama in terms of the day-to-day management of the agency and will allow some of the career scientists and non-political appointees who are still left to do their jobs. But there are so many people out there, again, who may or may not agree with Robert F. Kennedy Jr. on this and that, who are far better qualified even to be in an acting position at the FDA and to give the American people a sense of confidence that the FDA is able to do its job.
0: And I'll give you the last word, Dr. Kesselheim. Around the issue of vaccines, where they stand today?
9: Unfortunately, we're in a position where the head of our public health agencies are doing the best that they can to undermine the public confidence in the safety and effectiveness of vaccines, to undermine their the standard review of the new vaccines to ensure that high quality, if these safe and effective vaccines are able to be available to patients. And this is a major public health crisis. The active undermining of vaccines availability and use by patients is a major health crisis because we know that vaccines work in the circumstances that they are recommended. And as we move away from that, we will just see increases in deadly infectious diseases that might have otherwise been in control. And that's a major public health tragedy that is unfolding and will take years to recover from. So I think that it is highly irresponsible what our current public health leaders are doing to try to undermine vaccines.
0: Dr. Aaron Kesselheim, professor of medicine at Harvard Medical School, and Dr. Robert Steinbrook, health research group director at Public Citizen, teaches medicine at Yale Medical School. Coming up, the fight against AI data centers isn't just about tech. It's about democracy. We'll speak with Esther Taylor.

Poem on the Mountains, performed by Nora Brown and Stephanie Coleman in our Democracy Now! Studio. This is Democracy Now!, democracynow.org. I'm Amy Goodman. Calls are growing across the United States for moratoriums on new AI data centers over their impact on energy costs, water and land use, the U.S. economy, greenhouse gas emissions, and democracy. In Maine, state lawmakers recently approved the first statewide moratorium, but the governor, Janet Mills, vetoed the legislation. A new Gallup poll released today shows 7 out of 10 Americans oppose data centers being built near them, and the opposition spans the political spectrum. In Utah, residents are fighting plans to build what would be the largest data center in the world in Box Elder County. If built, the facility would generate and consume more energy than the entire state of Utah. The proposed complex would cover an area more than 2.5 times the size of Manhattan. Estimates show the project could increase Utah's greenhouse gas emissions by 50%. On Capitol Hill, Vermont's Independence Senator Bernie Sanders and Democratic Congress member Alexandria Ocasio-Cortez

0: We go now to North Carolina, where we're joined by Astra Taylor, writer, organizer, co-founder of the Debt Collective. She co-wrote a new piece for The Guardian headlined, "The Fight Against AI Data Centers Isn't Just About Tech, It's About Democracy." Astra Taylor and Naomi Klein's forthcoming book out this September is titled End Times Fascism and the Fight for the Living World. Astra, welcome back to Democracy Now! Why don't you start off just by talking about what these AI data centers are, this largest one in Utah. I was just in Middleburg, Virginia last night. Every other person was raising this issue with me, very critical issue in Virginia right now. Explain what they are.
1: Thanks for having me. Yeah, data centers are essentially the backbone of the AI revolution. Data centers aren't new. Every time you use the internet, you're using data centers. So they've been around for a while, but they have been supercharged by the push towards artificial intelligence. Virginia is indeed the data center hub in this country, but they're spreading rapidly across the United States. Sam Altman, the head of OpenAI, has said that, you know, perhaps we'll have to cover the entire world in data centers. And it's about the drive for compute, for computing power. And they are often on an absolutely enormous scale. Like you described the data center being proposed in Utah, which would actually use twice as much energy as the entire state. There's one being proposed in Michigan that is going to be as big as 32 NFL football fields. And they use incredible amounts of energy, often gas, fossil fuel. They're being used as an excuse to put even old coal factories and coal production back online. And there are many negative consequences for communities, from emissions. Often they are powered by temporary gas turbines that are being used almost on a permanent basis. So there's air pollution, carcinogens, there's light and noise pollution. You know, people are absolutely tormented by the sounds of these huge warehouses of whirring computers. There is water use issues depending on where it's located. And then there's just the question of what are people getting in return, because these are massive, quote unquote, factories, but there are no jobs. And a lot of harms for the people who live near them, and larger harms for our society.
0: But explain why it requires so much energy. What does it have to do with AI? Why does artificial intelligence require this, Astra?
1: Just the nature of what they call compute, right? The computers themselves require an incredible amount of energy to run and then to be cooled. So they have to be kept in a stable temperature setting. So there's just energy to cool these machines, because they produce an enormous amount of heat. And so that's another problem with them. And this is blowing, this is helping to blow through whatever, you know, now long gone climate commitments we had, that this drive to AI has been, you know, when you look at Silicon Valley, they say the drive to AI is why we can no longer meet our climate commitments, right? All of these companies, Google, Meta, presented themselves as climate champions, and AI has caused them to throw those ideals out the window.
0: One of the primary investors of the proposed mega data center in Utah is Kevin O'Leary, better known as Mr. Wonderful on the reality TV show Shark Tank. This is O'Leary defending the project and dismissing the protesters.
2: Well, I'm actually the only developer of data centers on Earth that graduated from environmental studies. So I'm pretty aware of what these concerns are. They are around air, water use, heat, noise, pollution. So sustainability is at the heart of what we do in terms of all these proposals. We're not just Utah. We have 10,000 acres in Alberta, Canada, with the same concerns. And so we search for the best technology. There's many air-cooled turbines now. So you're blending in air-cooled versus water. I mean, there's so many different ways to generate power. We can also put a percentage of the power generation through solar, wind, and batteries, because the battery technology is 10x more efficient than it was just 5 years ago. So that's very helpful, because it makes the cost of energy lower. So no one, you know, if you're an environmentalist and you don't care about that stuff, of course you protest, and that's what happens. I noted, what's happening in Utah right now

0: We think over 90% of the protesters are actually not people that live in Utah or Box Elder County. They're being bussed in.
1: That's Kevin O'Leary, better known as Mr. Wonderful, on the reality TV show Shark Tank. Your response, Esther Taylor?
2: Oh, he should be called Mr. Full of It. I mean, that his claims are absolutely absurd. You know, you could build data centers that were connected to sustainable, renewable energy sources. That is not what these tech companies are doing, because they are rushing to compete to be the company that controls this industry. So, you know, take somebody like Elon Musk, who has built 3 data centers, supercomputers, around Memphis, Tennessee. You know, one of them, for example, the first one, uses enough energy to power almost 300,000 homes. He's using these very high polluting gas turbines. Colossus 2, as the second supercomputer, itself uses enough energy for 2 million homes. You know, this is a guy who presented himself as a green champion for many years, but he has not built these computers, these supercomputers, these data centers in a way that reflects those values at all. You know, and absolutely the point about this protest movement against data centers being, you know, not grassroots, being, being paid is absolutely absurd. What's incredible about this movement is the grassroots nature of it, and how it's bringing together people from across the political spectrum. It's bringing together folks who live in Memphis, Tennessee, rural farmers, just concerned citizens who are saying, what are we getting out of these? You know, there used to be a bargain when a factory came to town. You would get jobs, even if maybe it emitted some pollution or had tax breaks. You know, these massive warehouses maybe produce 30, 50, 100 jobs at best, often low-wage jobs doing things like security or sanitation. And now there's even companies who are saying that they are going to actually provide security services with robot dogs, right, with robots. So it'll be robots guarding the computers. And so people are rightly saying, why should we support this? And that is what is causing this amazing movement to rise up and to block these developments across the country.
1: Esther, the University of Buffalo professor in environment and sustainability, Holly Buck, recently wrote an article in Jacobin headlined Democratic Governance of AI is the Real Solution, in which she argues against the idea of a moratorium on data centers. She writes, a moratorium on AI data centers is a terrible idea, one that poses serious equity concerns. A moratorium springs from the desire to stop the concentration of wealth, but ironically, it's likely to exacerbate it. It's a massive strategic blunder for the left, and we should think through the global justice implications and follow-on effects. We should be wary of proposals that would send burdens elsewhere. Under neoliberal capitalism, industries offshore environmental harms to places with weaker governance, cheaper labor costs, and fewer environmental safeguards, unquote. Buck says AI should be regulated as a public utility. What's your response to her argument on a moratorium?
2: Yeah, the Guardian piece I wrote with Saul Levin was a response to her criticism of this movement, which she said was a dead end, and her criticism of the idea of a data center moratorium. First, I want to say that I like the idea of democratic governance of AI, but you need to have leverage to have any kind of democratic control. I think it's important to pause and just note how undemocratic the rollout of AI has been so far. Nobody has asked for this. You cited polling. This is incredibly unpopular technology. Even 80% of Republicans and independents, of people who voted for Donald Trump, say they want more regulations on AI, even if it slows things down. Last year, there was a poll that said only 10% of people are excited about where the technology is going. And that's because the people who control it, who own it, have been very clear that they don't have democracy in mind. They define AGI, artificial general intelligence, this is OpenAI's definition, as autonomous systems that can do, essentially do human work. And so this is a human job elimination machine, and maybe a human elimination machine in the sense that AI is also, it is not just automating, workplace, labor, but also, you know, impersonating human beings and trying to be your best friend and your companion and sort of take over human life. So this is not, and this again is not something that people have wanted. You know, the Silicon Valley has gotten very aggressively behind Donald Trump, who has said, you know, he's going to block all attempts to regulate or control this technology, that we're in an accelerationist mindset. So you only can wield democratic power in opposition to that if you are an ordinary citizen who doesn't have a direct line to Donald Trump or millions of dollars to buy him off, by engaging in protest, by engaging in disruptive action. And data centers provide local focal points, local choke points, where people can come together and push back on the billionaire big tech agenda and say no. And it has absolutely changed the terrain, I think, of the political conversation. That's critical. I think there are some people, a good faith critique is, well, is this the most tactical thing that people can do? And I would say it is tactical, because it provides, again, people a place to meet locally and a way to make their discontent known. But I think where I have another disagreement with Buck is, you know, I think there's a question about how much we want AI in our lives, right? You know, I think part of her argument is that it's a bit Luddite to resist this technology. It's inevitable. It's the future. Everyone should have access to it in every facet of their existence. And I think that many people are more skeptical than that. We're saying, do we really want AI in our schools, teaching our children? Do we really want AI talking to our children? And do we want AI to be our boss at work? There is a deeper debate there about where we want to allow this technology to be. And to me, that's part of what it means to have democratic governance arise to AI, is to say, no, we don't need this technology to take over every facet of our existence, from the industrial to the intimate.
1: And finally, very briefly, can you explain the tech sector fighting back against the anti-data center movement? You write, quote, about concerted PR efforts flooding elections with dark money or even shadier tactics in this last minute.
2: Yes. You know, Bernie Sanders recently said that by his estimate, the AI sector has put $400 million into elections already in 2026. They are also trying to use other tactics, PR tactics, to smear protesters. For example, that idea that this is actually a paid movement, is not a grassroots movement, is part of their campaign against the data center uprising. And, you know, it seems to not be working at this point, because there is such grassroots momentum. People are coming together from all walks of life and realizing they have more in common around this issue. They might have voted for Donald Trump. They might be a Democrat, but they're saying this is not the future that we want. We want a future where we can breathe the air, we can drink the water, where we have jobs, where our kids have jobs, where we have a livable future. Naomi Klein and I, in our forthcoming book, call this a new pro-life movement. We don't want to be subjected to robot overlords. So there's going to be pushback, undoubtedly more pushback to come from the tech sector. And I hope that people who are sympathetic to the idea of regulating this technology can appreciate what a strategic movement this is. The data center fight is giving us leverage to create the conditions where hopefully the Democratic Party can come in and seize the moment and propose not just smart regulation, but things like a jobs guarantee, insisting that this technology is tied to green energy and the like. This is creating conditions for the changes that we need to push back on Silicon Valley and its authoritarian agenda.
1: Astra Taylor, writer, organizer, co-founder of the Debt Collective. We'll link to your new piece in The Guardian, titled The Fight Against AI Data Centers Isn't Just About Tech, It's About Democracy. Astra and Naomi Klein's forthcoming book, out in September, is titled End Times Fascism and the Fight for the Living World. Coming up, we go to Wisconsin to look at the case of Salah Sasour, president of the Islamic Society of Milwaukee. He's been locked up in an ICE jail since late March. We'll speak with his son. Stay with us.

0: Grammy Award-winning musician Tom Morello singing This Land Is Your Land outside 26 Federal Plaza in New York City Tuesday, where he joined a coalition of groups protesting ICE abuses. This is Democracy Now!, democracynow.org. I'm Amy Goodman. We end today's show in Milwaukee, Wisconsin. So look at the case of Salah Sarsour, the president of the Islamic Society of Milwaukee. He's been locked up in an ICE jail in Indiana since late March. He is a Palestinian-born 53-year-old man who's lived in the United States since 1993. He became a lawful permanent resident nearly 30 years ago. The U.S. accuses him of failing to disclose a conviction by Israeli military authorities when he was a teenager in the occupied West Bank. Sarsour says he never understood the charges presented against him in Hebrew and that he was tortured in Israeli custody as a youth. Calls have been growing for weeks for Sarsour to be released. In April, the Milwaukee Common Council passed a resolution opposing his detention. More than 9,000 people have signed a petition calling for his release. The petition was organized by the group Bend the Ark, Jewish Action. The group Jewish Voice for Peace has also advocated for Sarsour's release. This weekend, I was in Milwaukee, where I spoke to Jody Melamed of Jewish Voice for Peace.
1: His health is not good. We are very concerned. He's being held completely underground in a very, very cold detention center. He has diabetes. It's been a challenge to get his diabetes medication to him. We're not confirmed he's able to take it regularly. We're really concerned. He was unable to, he asked for a Quran for his spiritual health, and he was denied one. In fact, he was told that he should read the Bible. The food he's getting is also substandard. You know, we're extremely concerned that the time he's spending there is really compromising his health, although his mental spirit is very good.
0: We're joined now by two guests, Salah Sarsour's son, Kareem, and Munjat Ahmed, a member of Salah Sarsour's legal team. Kareem, talk about your father, a very significant leader in Wisconsin, again, president of the Islamic Society of Milwaukee, and what you're calling for. He's being held not in Wisconsin, but in hours away in Indiana.
2: Yes, yes. Thank you, Amy. Thank you for having me. Good morning. So my father, he is a father, a grandfather, a businessman, a community pillar. He's been living here, like you said, for over 30 years legally. He's a community pillar, giving back to his community since he came here. He was taken from Milwaukee on March 30th by ICE agents, or we'd say kidnappers, and they took him to Chicago, where they booked him, and then they transferred him to Indiana's facility in Clay County. And the entire thing shook us as a family when they took him, because a man who is elected for the second time as the president of the Islamic Society of Milwaukee, who has businesses, living here legally, no criminal records, never arrested in the United States, was taken off the streets and put in a van and dragged across state lines without any cause or without any information other than you'll get a call later on. On that day, we actually called many local police departments to understand what was going on. Nobody had any clue. We thought something bad has happened to my dad. We were searching the entire city for him, and we called our family friend, his attorney, to understand what was going on. Later on, we understood that he was being dragged across state lines to go to a detention center all the way in Indiana.
0: If you could tell us, Munjat Ahmed, what are the charges?
3: Good morning again. Thanks for having myself and Kareem with you. This is a very important case. There are many, the so-called charges or allegations are all pretextual. The truth of the matter is Salah Sarsour is being held by ICE in an effort to weaponize immigration against people who are pro-Palestinian, people who advocated against the genocide in Gaza, people who are outspoken on the issue of human rights for Palestinians, the ending of the occupation against the Palestinians. So whatever the government is saying, it's all just a pretext for silencing folks for their pro-Palestinian advocacy. We saw the same thing with Mahmoud Khalil, we saw the same thing with Mohsen Mahdawi, with Lekat Kurdia. We saw the same thing with Ruslan Öztürk. This is a you know, the modus operandi has been shown to us by the government that if you speak for Palestine and you are a advocate for Palestinian rights and you don't fall in line, they're going to use immigration and weaponize that against you. Salah has been a lawful permanent resident of the United States for 33 years, has been a pillar of our community, not only in Milwaukee, but nationally. I mean, he has reaches more national than most people, I think, know. And so we know that the only reason that Salah Sorcerer is sitting in jail right now is to stop him from his constitutionally protected rights of free speech, and this is an attack on our Constitution. And we should all be worried. As Americans, we should all be very worried that our Constitution is being gutted by this administration, at least when it relates to pro-Palestinian speech. So Salah's case, in my opinion, is going to be a litmus test. Will this country stand up for their constitutional rights, or were we going to allow the Trump administration to gut those rights and to strip people from their free speech?
0: Kareem, his ninth grandchild, your dad's ninth grandchild, was born while he was in jail, and his tenth grandchild is about to be born?
2: Yes, yes. So my dad's actually, he was planning on visiting my sister in Tennessee. He usually visits her every time she has a kit for support, and she usually has very hard labor. So he was actually planning to leave that week or the week after to go there and be of support. And he was not able to, obviously, for being taken away. And his 10th grandchild is going to be coming in 5 months. He has, I mean, 9 grandchildren. 6 or 7 of them talk about him every single day. They miss him so much. He was a big part of their lives. He was, if you see his pictures online and on social media, you see how they're smiling, playing together. He was the teddy bear of a grandfather that brings so much happiness and joy. He would break he'd break our word as a grandfather and do whatever he wants with the kids and play with them and give them candy or take them out and get them toys.
0: He's head of the largest mosque in, is it not only Milwaukee, but Wisconsin?
2: Yeah, yes, Wisconsin. So he was elected for his second term as the president of the Islamic side of Milwaukee that has a big community center, a big school. He was building with an amazing team. They were building a great future for the next generations to come as the community is growing more and more.
0: I want to end with Salah Sorcerer in his own words, a part of a letter he sent from his ICE jail cell in Indiana. He wrote, "I'm not here for a crime or for anything wrong I committed. I'm here because I believe, like all of you, in building a strong community to secure the best environment for our children so they can learn how to be strong, just citizens. I'm here because I chose to stand with justice and with those who deserve our support and to defend them, whether in our community or all over the world. I'm here because I stood with all of you in the streets, saying no to the oppression, no to the genocide against Gaza and Palestine, no to war, no to the killing of children, no weaponizing immigration for anyone, and no to humiliating and discriminating against people." The words of Salah Sorcerer. We have 10 seconds. Munjid, you're his lawyer. Is there any word that he's going to be released soon?
3: We filed a request in the Southern District of Indiana with the federal court there, requesting a bond that is currently pending. Our hope is that the judge will see what is actually happening here as an affront to the Constitution and will actually release
0: it. Munjid Ahmed, a member of Salah Sorcerer's legal team and Salah Sorcerer's son, Kareem Sorcerer. Thank you so much for being with us. That does it for our show. I'll be at the IFC Center tonight in New York City for the screening of Steal a Story, Please. Then to Atlanta on Friday, Houston and Austin over the weekend. Go to democracynow.org.
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6: As the presidents of the US and China meet, decisions of consequence on major issues are expected. We are going to take a look at the relationship between Donald Trump and Xi Jinping.
5: Israeli and Lebanese officials are set to meet to discuss the increasingly weak ceasefire that was supposed to stop the fighting between Hezbollah and Israeli forces. We'll hear from southern Lebanon, which has borne the brunt of the fighting.
7: In my opinion, Hezbollah's weapons can only be handed over when Lebanon has full sovereignty over its territory. Because as long as Lebanon is under occupation or under threat, we cannot trust anyone.
6: And we'll get the latest on the fugitive Filipino senator who's trying to avoid extradition to the International Criminal Court. It's after the latest world news.
8: BBC News with Moira Alderson. President Xi Jinping has told Donald Trump that China and the US should be partners, not rivals, as he opened much-anticipated talks in Beijing. President Trump said their relationship would be better than ever before. Laura Bicker is in Beijing.
9: The two leaders inspected lines of troops outside the Great Hall of the People. Inside the hall, Mr. Xi said the world was watching and stressed that stable relations between the two sides was beneficial to all. Donald Trump wants China to buy more American goods, and he'll likely ask for President Xi's help to put pressure on Iran to end the war. China will want lower trade tariffs and may even push the US to end arms sales to Taiwan.
8: Human Rights Watch says it's found evidence of atrocities in the city of Uvira in Eastern Democratic Republic of the Congo. It says dozens of civilians were executed when Rwandan-backed M23 fighters controlled the city. Thomas Mukwana reports.
10: Tens of thousands fled when M23 seized control of Uvira last December. An investigation by Human Rights Watch sheds light on what some of those who stayed said happened next. The group's report includes accounts of executions, sexual violence, abductions, and enforced disappearances. Investigators found evidence of 3 mass graves and said 53 civilians were executed, among them 6 children. Rwanda denies backing M23 and says its troops have not crossed the border into the neighboring country. Neither the M23 nor the Rwandan government responded to BBC's request for a response.
8: The health ministry in Lebanon says Israeli airstrikes killed 22 people, including 8 children, on Wednesday. Several were killed in strikes on vehicles on or near the main coastal highway linking the south to the capital, Beirut. Lebanese officials say more than 400 people have been killed since a nominal ceasefire came into force last month. Russia has carried out missile and drone attacks overnight on the Ukrainian capital. The mayor of Kiev, Vitaly Klitschko, said at least one person had been killed in a strike that destroyed nearly 20 apartments in a high-rise building. Jonathan Beale reports from Mykolaiv.
11: This was a prolonged, sustained Russian attack on Ukraine. Overnight, there were multiple loud explosions in the capital, Kiev, with several buildings hit. Rescue efforts are continuing this morning, with survivors at one residential building pulled from the rubble, but with reports of others still trapped. Just days ago, President Putin had agreed to a 3-day ceasefire, timed to allow Moscow to hold its Victory Day parade, marking the end of the Second World War. But this latest large-scale assault shows he's determined to continue his war.
8: World News from the BBC. Cuba's energy minister says the island has completely run out of fuel, oil and diesel as the US blockade continues to cut off supplies. Vicente de la Olevi said the national grid was in a critical state, with parts of the capital, Havana, going without electricity for 20 hours a day. The Japanese carmaker Honda has reported its first operational loss in nearly 70 years due to US tariffs and a major overhaul of its electric vehicle strategy. The company announced in March that it was cancelling the launch and development of certain electric vehicle models in the US. Honda blamed a government policy shift by the Trump administration, including tariffs and the scrapping of tax incentives for electric vehicle buyers. Leading scientists have warned FIFA that its heat safety measures for the Men's Football World Cup are inadequate and could put players at risk of serious harm. The tournament, which starts next month, is being hosted by the US, Mexico and Canada. International experts in health, climate and sports performance have called on football's governing body to introduce stronger protections. Andrew Sims is director of the New Weather Institute.
12: We're worried that FIFA is playing recklessly with the health and safety of players. The current guidelines seem so out of alignment with what is best practice and the most recent science and the direction that extreme weather events have been taking recently, and also what we know about the kind of conditions that we're to expect in the host cities.
8: A roadside breathalyzer designed to detect drivers who've taken laughing gas is being trialled by two police forces in the south of England in a world first. Officers say the gadget could help prosecute motorists suspected of driving under the influence of nitrous oxide. The device, developed by scientists in Amsterdam, can detect whether someone has inhaled the gas within the previous 2 hours. Results are then available within minutes. BBC News.
6: Thank you very much indeed for that update. Hello and welcome to Newsday on the BBC World Service with Anne Soy in Nairobi and James Cottnell in London.
5: In the programme today, a vitally important meeting between the presidents of China and the US, the senator on the run in the Philippines, and a report from southern Lebanon which has borne the brunt of Israeli attacks.
6: You can tell us your thoughts on anything you hear on Newsday. Our number, which works for WhatsApp and text messages, is +44 77 86 20 50 85.
5: President Trump is in China for the first time in almost 10 years to meet President Xi Jinping. The leaders of the two most powerful countries in the world sat down for 2 hours in the Great Hall of the People, where they were expected to discuss trade, tariffs, tech and the Iran war, as well as Taiwan. This is what President Trump had to say before the meeting.
13: You and I have known each other now for a long time. In fact, the longest relationship of our two countries that any president and president has had. And that's, to me, an honor. We've had a fantastic relationship. We've gotten along. When there were difficulties, we worked it out. I would call you, and you would call me. And whenever we had a problem, people don't know, whenever we had a problem, we worked that out very quickly. We're going to have a fantastic future together. Such respect for China, the job you've done. You're a great leader. I say it to everybody. You're a great leader. Sometimes people don't like me saying it, but I say it anyway because it's true. I only say the truth. And I just want to say, on behalf of all of the great delegation that we have the greatest businessmen, the biggest, and I guess the best in the world. We have amazing people, and they're all with me. Every single one of them, we asked the top 30 in the world, every single one of them said yes. And I didn't want the second or the third in the company. I wanted only the top. And they're here today to pay respects to you and to China. And they look forward to trade and doing business. And it's going to be totally reciprocal on our behalf. So I really look very much forward to our discussion. It's a big discussion. There are those that say this is maybe the biggest summit ever. They can never remember anything like it. I can say in the United States, people aren't talking about anything else. But it's an honor to be with you. It's an honor to be your friend. And the relationship between China and the USA is going to be better than ever before. Thank you very much. Thank you.
6: President Trump there. Now that meeting, that 2-hour long meeting between the presidents and their delegations, was a closed door event. But the official Chinese news agency reported a warning to the US that tensions over Taiwan risked clashes and even conflicts, putting the entire relationship in great jeopardy. Another Chinese media source, CCTV, said that the two presidents exchanged views on the Middle East situation, the Ukraine crisis, and the Korean Peninsula. Well, Sarah Berin is a former US diplomat who served, among other things, as Senior Director for China and Taiwan Affairs at the White House National Security Council. When we talked a short while ago, I asked her what we can expect from these 2 days of talks.
14: This is different than most presidential level meetings, and the signals Trump is sending is that this is about trade and economic issues and much less about the hard, difficult national security issues like Iran or South China Sea, Cross Strait. Those are kind of put on the back burner as he focuses on trade and economics. And you can see that even as he, you know, deplaned today in Beijing, flanking him coming down the steps were Jensen Huang and Elon Musk, not his national security advisor or secretary of defense. So expectations are for some moderate announcements on U.S. exports, the establishment of the Board of Trade, and then a general signal of stability in the relationship that I think is important for both sides as they focus on the challenges at home.
6: On that issue of a focus on the economic rather than the security, is that because that's what President Trump is more comfortable with? Is that because that's where he thinks he's more likely to make progress? Is that because that's what China wants? How do you read it?
14: First and foremost, I think that is the president's priority. And he said that from the beginning, that, you know, decreasing the trade deficit with China is priority number one. More broadly, though, you know, it's never been about solving relationship or solving challenges or solving problems really in the relationship between the U.S. and China. These are deep, deep differences of views and sometimes opposing national security challenges. My concern, I think, is that if there's not an attempt at diplomacy, even on these tough issues, if you ignore the problems, they are likely to metastasize and create downside risk in the relationship.
6: I'm fascinated, too, about how it works when the presidents, when the real decision makers are in the room, because presumably, understandably, they can't have the minute bit of grasp of every little detail that the experts in all the various fields would have, and yet nothing really in the American and Chinese systems gets done without them. But how does it actually work?
14: You know, I think every president has their own style, of course, and President Trump has a very specific, I'd say, self-directed style in how he deals with these leader-level engagements. But look, at the end of the day, in particularly the Chinese system, having a summit is the action-forcing mechanism that allows things to get done. You're absolutely right there. But it means you need to prepare ahead of time and line up whatever you want to get across the finish line so the two presidents can bless it. I think some of that has been done, but obviously the U.S. side is distracted and focused on the Iran war and various other issues that may, I think, in some cases, limit what is possible through a leader-level meeting. But, you know, when the two presidents get in the room, some of this is scripted, some of it is what's on their minds and how they want to portray their goals, their domestic policies, their vision of the relationship, and certainly with President Trump, that introduces a degree of spontaneity, I think, in any leader-level conversation, as we've seen with many other leaders.
6: That distraction for the U.S. that you mentioned, the war in Iran, caused a postponement, a delay to this meeting. Does it change anything, do you think, in the balance when it comes to negotiations with China, or is it simply possible to set it aside?
14: I don't think it is possible to set it aside. You know, in Beijing's view, President Trump is arriving in Beijing weakened and distracted. And so in some instances, that essentially lessens U.S. leverage going into these negotiations. But again, I think you need to be we need to be clear-eyed about what is actually possible in a difficult relationship like this. If there is greater U.S. leverage, maybe you get a little bit more on the export side. Maybe you get a channel to talk about a tough issue like Taiwan and try to manage it. But it's not like additional leverage fundamentally changes the strategic competition between the two countries. That is baked in and probably here for a number of years to come.
6: Is there an issue that really has the potential to complicate things that if you were advising President Trump, you would be saying, look, steer clear of this?
14: Certainly, I would advise concessions on Taiwan would be ill-advised. The idea of negotiating away a U.S. ability to provide for Taiwan self-defense or change U.S. formulations around cross-strait issues, I think, is pretty dangerous because it indicates a shifting in longstanding U.S. policy and could embolden Beijing, not immediately, but longer term, to take actions that are against U.S. interest and would be profoundly destabilizing globally.
6: Is that something you are particularly concerned about? Is that something you feel President Trump might make concessions on?
14: I think Secretary Rubio has been pretty clear U.S. policy won't change, but the reality is we just don't know until President Trump is in the room.
6: More broadly, my assumption is that there will be diplomatic platitudes at the end, some deals announced, some agreements announced, but that doesn't always reflect the reality inside the room. What should we as outsiders really be looking for, do you think?
14: You know, a lot of this is pretty scripted ahead of time. But I think, again, here, the optics are probably the most important piece. And I think in this case, you have a, you know, overlapping interest of portraying optics of stability and predictability in the relationship to some degree. Despite all the volatility in the rest of the world, President Trump seems to be prioritizing a strong relationship with China. Now, I would note here, I think this is most important for what it says to U.S. partners and allies. And I would hope to see the U.S. reaching out to Japan, Korea, European partners after this meeting to try to explain what's happening, what the U.S. is doing, and what its China policy is. Otherwise, I am concerned that we could see gaps start to open up in how strong U.S. partners and the U.S. are dealing with a challenge like China.
6: Sarah Barron there, former U.S. diplomat who was the Senior Director for China and Taiwan Affairs at the White House National Security Council.
5: The two presidents, Donald Trump and Xi Jinping, are continuing with the events of the day. They have been to recite the Temple of Heaven, where as they walked away, journalists asked them repeatedly if they had talked about Taiwan, and neither responded. They looked straight ahead as they continued walking. After about the talks, Trump just said, "Great." President Trump traveled to Beijing with many top tech billionaires who also got to meet the Chinese leader Xi Jinping after he held talks with Trump. Our business presenter Maura Fogarty joins us again now from Singapore. Maura, so who are these CEOs and what can we expect from that front?
15: Sure. So, you know, when you go on a visit to a foreign country, you're almost sometimes, you could say, that the symbolism of your entourage is important, right? And the caliber, quality, and number of some of the biggest names in American business, right? Industry, technology, finance, you name it, are there with Mr. Trump. Now, the recognizable names are, of course, Elon Musk, Tim Cook from Apple, and then Jensen Huang from NVIDIA. And what it does tell you, though, we also have other CEOs. For example, the CEO of Citi, the big financial services institution, is there, as well as the CEO of Cargill, which provides a lot of agricultural products like soybeans and other products like that to countries and companies around the world. So it tells you a lot about the priorities of this particular meeting that Mr. Trump is having with Mr. Xi.
5: So tech, perhaps, you know, taking center stage there. But away from the big wigs and the tariffs and trade, another topic that is expected to be on the agenda is Iran, something that has, affected trade across the globe. How are both sides approaching this?
15: So from the U.S. perspective, what President Trump wants is two things, essentially. One, for the Chinese to sort of use their influence due to their friendly relationship with Iran to get Iran to open up the Strait of Hormuz and, you know, to come to some compromise that works for everybody very quickly. But secondly, there have been reports that the Chinese have sent technology, dual-use technology, which could be used in military equipment to Iran, and the Americans want China to stop that. Again, there have been reports the Chinese have denied sending any military equipment or technology to Taiwan, but that's been the belief of the Trump administration so far. On the Chinese side, you know, the Strait of Hormuz being, you know, bottled up, an increase in oil prices, global uncertainty, that's not good for everybody, right, or anybody, I should say. And so while, you know, in the long term, strategically, having a distracted America might be useful. In the short term, higher oil prices, does present some potential threat to markets that China sells its goods to. So if higher oil prices means U.S. consumers or European consumers or Southeast Asian consumers buy fewer products, that affects potential markets for Chinese exports. And that's what they're also, there's interest for them to, as well, to kind of have these discussions.
16: Indeed, a lot to discuss during that meeting and a lot of expectations around the world. Many thanks, Maura Fogarty there. Kamis Cosmas in Juba, South Sudan, says that it is our hope that the meeting between the two presidents will bring peace to Iran and help stabilize the troubling surge in global commodity prices.
6: Now, the president of the Philippines, Ferdinand Marcos, has said officials will get to the bottom of what happened in the Senate building. Gunshots were fired amid a continuing standoff over a fugitive legislator. No one has admitted firing the shots, which led to senators and journalists running for cover and the building being locked down. The latest reports say that the senator, Ronald De La Rosa, who is facing a potential extradition to the International Criminal Court, may no longer be in the Senate building. Let's head to Manila and speak to Karen Lema, Reuters Bureau Chief for the Philippines. Welcome to the program. I think some of your colleagues may well have been in the building at the time. What sort of scenes did they describe?
17: Yes, exactly. They were reporting it real time. We're seeing a lot of images coming from, of course, a lot of news outlets, social media. And like I said, from the team, it was totally unexpected and it came as a surprise. Because what started was a quiet day turned out to be something chaotic. We've seen how the police has fortified security at the building just before it happened. It came as a surprise to many of us watching things unfold when military officials came inside the building, and then we suddenly saw security of the Senate building wearing their flak jackets, and everybody was just trying to make sense of what's going on. And nobody immediately could explain to us what's happening, and then suddenly gunshots were heard.
6: And is it clear that this was part of an attempt to arrest the senator, or are there other possible explanations?
17: Yes, I think there are other possible explanations, which, like I said, everybody's trying to make sense of, because as of yesterday, only the senator who was subject of the ICC warrant said that National Bureau of Investigation agents and police officials are on their way to arrest him. Aside from him, nobody has confirmed that's going to happen. And then, as you've seen in a lot of these videos, chaos ensued from the building. There's a lot of commotion, a lot of back and forth from these officials. But other than that, nobody could really establish that it was part of an attempt to get to have him arrested. And I don't know if you've seen some of the press conferences that have came out today. As I think you've mentioned a while ago, there's seem to be reports that he has left the Senate building. So there are a lot of accusations back and forth. The presidential palace has its own account. The Senate president has their own account. But I think nobody has really gotten to the bottom of this. But hopefully, maybe within the day, we could get more answers as we've got assurances from officials that they're going to, well, get to the bottom of this.
6: Presumably, that sort of uncertainty is quite concerning to people in Manila and elsewhere.
17: Well, I think, coming from, if you've been watching the political events in the Philippines, well, this is surprising and, yes, concerning. I think one thing that worries people is, you know, how does this, portray the Philippines in the, of course, in the international arena. Of course, you think about investments, what kind of image, you know, does the Philippines project, if people are seeing that this is actually happening and no other than in the upper house of Congress.
6: Yeah, absolutely. Well, thanks for that update. Mm-hmm. Karen Lema, Reuters Bureau Chief for the Philippines.
16: And it's 23 minutes past the hour. Time now for some sports news with Rebecca Adams.
15: Thank you very much, Anne. Well, Paris Saint-Germain have won their fifth consecutive Ligue 1 title and the 14th overall after beating Lens 2-0.
18: while Inter Milan are Serie A champions after beating Lazio by the same scoreline. They've now done the domestic double, having also won the Coppa Italia. Meanwhile, Manchester City have cut the gap to leaders Arsenal to 2 points in the English Premier League. They beat Crystal Palace 3-0 at the Etihad Stadium. Scientists have warned FIFA that its heat safety measures for the Men's World Cup are inadequate and could put players at risk of serious harm. The tournament starts next month in the US, Mexico and Canada. FIFA says matches have been planned with the weather in mind. And for the first time ever, there will be a halftime show at the World Cup final. Madonna, Shakira and K-pop band BTS will all feature in the performance that will be curated by Coldplay's Chris Martin. That's the latest sport.
19: Rebecca Adams, thank you.
16: Now, Israeli and Lebanese officials are expected to meet in Washington again today in another effort to end the war in Lebanon. A ceasefire announced a month ago has failed to stop the conflict between Israel and the armed group Hezbollah, which is backed by Iran. Israeli airstrikes killed 22 people, including 8 children, on Wednesday. Some Lebanese villages are heavily destroyed, largely empty, and under constant Israeli bombardment. Our Middle East correspondent, Hugo Bechega, has been visiting communities in the south of the country where the few remaining residents live in fear and still show support for Hezbollah.
20: The ceasefire was supposed to have stopped the war in Lebanon, but it hasn't. We were standing on a hilltop overlooking 3 small villages in the valleys of the south, but the explosions got louder and the buzz of an Israeli drone sounded closer. It didn't feel safe and we left. Arab Salim is a sleepy village that has been near the front line of many wars. Mostly deserted, it's caught up again in conflict. A few men gather in front of a small shop. Phones in hand, they check the messages with reports of Israeli airstrikes that keep coming in. The village is quiet, but not in peace.
21: War is ugly, but when it's imposed upon you, you have to defend your country and your existence.
20: Hussein, a middle-aged man, tall and kind, owned the only grocery here. It's now completely charred after an Israeli airstrike hit the building next door a month ago. He has now put up a Hezbollah flag outside.
21: We are all civilians here, but the community supports Hezbollah because they're defending us. We're the ones putting Hezbollah flags over destroyed shops and buildings here in the village, not them. They're the only ones keeping us on our land.
20: Near the mosque, we meet 2 women, Fatima and Dunya. In their 80s, born here and determined to stay.
22: How do you feel when you hear the drones overhead?
23: I won't lie, I am a bit afraid. I won't deny that. But then, I steady my nerves. Everyone gets afraid, but there are different levels of fear. We're counting on God, nothing more, nothing less.
20: More than 400 people have been killed in Lebanon during the ceasefire. Israel says it is attacking Hezbollah for violating the deal. And Hezbollah has attacked Israel and Israeli troops in southern Lebanon with rockets and drones.
22: We're standing at the last checkpoint of the Lebanese military on this road. And on the other side is the so-called yellow line. This is the part of Lebanon that is now under Israeli occupation. And the Lebanese soldiers have told us that Israeli troops are operating from some of the houses at the top of the hill, not really far from here.
20: Southern Lebanon is the heartland of Hezbollah. The group has been weakened and is under pressure to disarm, but it remains popular here.
24: Hezbollah, mean who? Hezbollah.
25: Who is Hezbollah? It's me, you and her. We are Hezbollah. Hezbollah was created to defend my land.
20: Rida lives in Tyre, the largest city in the south. An Israeli airstrike destroyed his business and his house and killed his brother and a dozen of his neighbors. All civilians, he says.
25: In my opinion, Hezbollah's weapons can only be handed over when Lebanon has full sovereignty over its territory. Because as long as Lebanon is under occupation or under threat, we cannot trust anyone.

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5: And I'm Michelle Martin. Good morning. Frida Kahlo and Diego Rivera's evocative paintings and turbulent relationship inspired books, movies, plays, and now an opera. It opens at New York's Metropolitan Opera tonight. Reporter Jeff London caught up with the opera's creators at a companion exhibit at the Museum of Modern Art.
6: It's the morning after composer Gabriela Lena Frank won the Pulitzer Prize, which puts her in a pretty exclusive club with her librettist, Nilo Cruz. We meet between rehearsals for their opera, El Último Sueño de Frida y Diego. The English translation of the opera's title, Frida and Diego, The Last Dream, lends its name to MoMA's new show, which runs through September. Curator Beverly Adams leads the tour.
7: In the 1930s, he was the one. He was the man. He was the second person to have a retrospective at MoMA.
6: But more than seven decades after her death, it's Kahlo who's evolved into an international pop culture phenomenon. As the trio walks through the exhibition designed by John Bowser, who also did the opera's sets and costumes, Frank lingers in front of a striking self-portrait by Kahlo. Her head is superimposed on the body of a deer that's shot through with arrows.
8: If I had to pick one Frida Kahlo painting that I would look at for the rest of my life, it was always going to be this one. I remember seeing it as a little girl. I was just kind of haunted by it.
6: So the seeds were planted early for Frank to translate what she saw into music. She reached out to Cruz nearly 20 years ago.
9: When Gabriela approached me about the project, I immediately said to her, I'm not interested in writing a biopic on Frida and Diego.
6: That's because it's been done over and over. But when they met, Frank played some music inspired by the Mexican Day of the Dead.
9: It immediately inspired me. I said, this is the entry into their world. How about if Frida is dead, but Diego is dying, and he wants her to come back for the Day of the Dead? And immediately, we both looked at each other. We were...
8: That's it. That's it. We got the framework in our very first meeting.

0: Spanish baritone Carlos Alvarez plays Diego Rivera. He says the reunion with Frida is, to say the least, bittersweet.
1: They get together, they separate, they cannot touch each other. That's the only rule, not breakable. Death needs to have a distance with life. And then only when they touch each other is when Diego dies.
0: In a beautiful moment at the end of the opera, Frida and Diego stand center stage. Blossoms fall from above, and the chorus sings that their art is eternal.
2: This is the last dream of Frida and Diego.
0: Again, librettist Nilo Cruz.
2: And then you wonder at the beginning, whose dream is it? Is it his dream? Is it her dream? Or are we all dreaming this dream when we come to see this opera?
0: Audiences can see El Último Sueño de Frida y Diego at the Met through June 5th. It will be available live in theaters across the U.S. and internationally in HD on Saturday, May 30th. For NPR News, I'm Jeff London in New York.
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7: Live from NPR News in Washington, I'm Dave Mattingly. President Trump is in Beijing, where he's been meeting today with China's President Xi Jinping. Secretary of State Marco Rubio says one thing the U.S. hopes to do is convince China to help get Iran to allow commercial ships to move freely again through the Strait of Hormuz. He says China's economy is being hurt when other countries can't access their exports.
8: They're going to be buying less Chinese product, and the Chinese exports are going to drop precipitously. So it's in their interest to resolve this. We hope to convince them to play a more active role in getting Iran to walk away from what they're doing now and trying to do now in the Persian Gulf.
7: He was speaking to Fox's Sean Hannity. As President Trump continues that summit in Beijing, the war with Iran remains unresolved amid an ongoing ceasefire. NPR's Aya Batraoui in Dubai says earlier this week, Trump rejected Iran's response to his latest proposal to end the war.
9: We don't know what Trump and his team had laid out in their proposal to Iran, but we know that Iran's response was rejected outright by Trump on Monday. And since then, Iranian media and Iranian officials have been laying out some of what those terms were sent to Trump. Iran's powerful lead negotiator, Mohammad Beghir Ghalibaf, says Iran has 14 points, and he said in a short message on his Telegram channel that there's no path forward but to recognize the rights of the Iranian people based on those points.
7: That's NPR's Aya Batraoui. This is NPR News. For the first time in company history, Honda says it lost money for the full year. The Japanese automaker cites President Trump's tariffs and the high costs of producing electric vehicles. For the year, Honda says it lost $2.7 billion. The automaker has eliminated many of its EV models, citing a drop in consumer demand. Honda says overall vehicle sales declined for the fiscal year ending in March. A new survey shows more Americans say they support psychedelics for medical use. As NPR's Will Stone reports, the latest findings also point to ongoing safety concerns among likely voters. It's clear the outpouring of interest in psychedelics has increased visibility. Most voters had heard about psychedelics in the news, on social media, or from conversations with friends. Close to two-thirds want to make it easier for scientists to study the substances, and nearly half said therapeutic use should be legal. But under a third of respondents said they would like to see criminal penalties removed, and about one in four still has very negative views of people who use psychedelics. Across the survey, conservative voters were less receptive to reforms. The University of California Berkeley survey was conducted last year before President Trump's executive order aimed at expanding research and access to the drugs for medical purposes. Will Stone, NPR News.
10: Wall Street futures are higher this morning. Dow futures are up 215 points. I'm Dave Mattingly, NPR News in Washington.
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15: 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I'm Steve Inskeep in Beijing.
16: And I'm Michelle Martin in Washington, D.C. Good morning. First, Nike, then the New York Times. The Trump administration says their hiring practices discriminate against white people. NPR's Andrea Hsu considers whether the NFL may be next.
17: What Nike, the New York Times, and the NFL have in common is that they've all had policies aimed at getting a diverse set of candidates for open jobs. In fact, many companies embrace what's known as diverse slate policies after the murder of George Floyd in 2020, as diversity, equity, and inclusion became a corporate catchphrase. But perhaps the most famous of such policies is the NFL's Rooney Rule. It was adopted in 2003 to address the persistently low numbers of black coaches in a league whose athletes are majority black.
18: What I was looking for is a solution that would be a unifying solution, which was to have an inclusive process as opposed to dictating outcomes.
17: That's civil rights attorney Cyrus Merry, one of the architects of the rule, speaking with NPR in 2022. He said fair competition was his guiding principle.
18: You should be able to look at who's the best by getting people in the process.
17: A broad range of people. Over the years, the Rooney Rule's effectiveness has been panned, but NFL teams are still required to interview at least two people of color or women for top jobs like head coach, and at least one person of color or a woman for other senior roles. Now, civil rights laws generally prohibit employers from taking race or sex into consideration when making employment decisions. But creating a slate of diverse candidates was widely considered legal. Not now. Andrea Lucas, who heads the Equal Employment Opportunity Commission, says even in the interview selection phase, you

0: 好事，不吸烟是好事。
1: It's good. Not smoking is good for your health.
2: 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Though some men have seemed upset when scolded on video, men on this block said they wouldn't mind a lecture if it helped them get over their addiction. 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
7: Good morning, I'm Michelle Martin. Building a nest isn't easy. Birds have to find the right twigs, lay them out just so, and find other materials to line the nest. Some songbirds found a shortcut, stealing. A recent study looked at more than 200 songbird nests in Hawaii. They found 39 instances of theft from other nests. Usually the pilfered nests were empty, but in some cases the birds were home and the victim's nest failed as a result. Talk about foul behavior. It's Morning Edition.
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7: And I'm Michelle Martin. Professional sports teams are more profitable than ever, and some fans are following those teams in a new way. 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
9: Basketball fans started claiming tables at a sports bar on Denver's Colfax Avenue an hour before the Denver Nuggets tipped off a recent playoff game. But they weren't just there to watch Nikola Jokic. Many were hoping to catch a glimpse of their favorite local sports personalities who were recording the DNVR Nuggets live stream and podcast upstairs.
10: I think the personality they bring is so much about what makes it so fun.
9: That's Randy Music. Here's Marcus Lune.
11: They all know hoops, for sure. But they also are funny as hell and super entertaining.
9: This is Micaiah Chacon.
12: They're not afraid to, you know, have a hot take here and there, but they're also just, like, genuine fans.
9: Upstairs, the show's four hosts are settled into a studio, watching the game against the Minnesota Timberwolves.As thousands more people online watch them watch the game.
13: Cam Johnson catch and shoot it.
14: Let's go! Oh no, are they not missing today?
9: The bar and the upper floors are the headquarters of a growing sports media company that started in Denver. all-city network has expanded to 4 more cities, 140 full-time employees, and revenue well above $10 million, says CEO Brandon Spano.
15: Our goal is to see a $100 million plus valuation by the end of the year. Our goal is to get to 30 plus markets in the next 5 years.
9: The company's shows about the Nuggets and other Denver teams can draw 6 million viewers and listeners per month, making a profit on sponsorships from gambling companies, local roofers, Toyota, and others.
15: If something goes well, you want to sort of live in that moment a little bit longer and sort of like savor it.
9: Co-host Eric Weedham, a.k.a. D-Line, says he covers sports like a super fan, not a buttoned-up journalist.
15: Also, there's the other side. If you're feeling despondent, you want to feel like that therapy session. You want to be able to sort of talk it out and rationalize.
9: The company is capitalizing on a bigger shift in media, according to sports media academic Brian Moritz at St. Bonaventure University. Audiences want to see and hear from personalities. They want streaming and podcasts, and they want to feel like they're part of something. But the model comes with risks, too.
16: They came along at a good time because the Nuggets got good. Well, what happens when the Nuggets aren't good anymore? And I think that's kind of when you find out how kind of like robust and built the community is.
9: Back in the bar, the crowd gets hyped as the Nuggets take a 19-point lead, but the team slowly wilts under pressure from the Wolves. When the final buzzer sounds around 11 p.m. on this Monday night, Denver has lost, and what's left of the crowd filters out. Up in the studio, the hosts start to make sense of it all for the diehards online.
17: Man, that was tough. That was tough. Get in here, everybody. Come suffer together. Be with your people. Be with your people here. What is everybody? Welcome to the Loser's Lounge. Womp, womp, womp, womp.
9: Shows after losses tend to get significantly fewer views than after wins. But if they can keep growing to new cities, they'll always have a winner somewhere. For NPR News, I'm Andrew Kenny in Denver.
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0: Celia Hatton, welcome to the newsroom. Coming up, Donald Trump begins his trip to Beijing with praise for Xi Jinping, as the Chinese leader underlines the importance of close U.S.-China ties for the countries with the two largest economies and most powerful militaries.
1: The common interests between China and the United States outweigh their differences.
0: Plus, we've seen protests in Cuba as people in Havana react to the continued U.S. blockade. Top air travel official Willie Walsh tells the BBC the Iran war will lead European ticket prices to go sky high.
2: There's just no way that the airlines can absorb the additional costs that they're experiencing. So ultimately, the consumer will end up seeing higher fares.
0: And the British schoolboy who was kidnapped by his mother.
3: Hi, Grandma. I want to live with my mummy and granddad. It is 1 million times better. Please, do not get anybody to look for us.
0: Stay with us.
4: BBC News with Moira Alderson. The White House says Presidents Trump and Xi, who are meeting in Beijing, have agreed that Iran should never have a nuclear weapon and the Strait of Hormuz must be open. A US statement said the talks had been good and the two leaders were working to enhance economic cooperation. Our Asia business correspondent, Suranjana Tiwari, has more details.
5: Now, what we're expecting is some discussions over Chinese purchases of US goods, things like soybeans, beef, and we've also heard that Boeing planes are on the table. And in return, China may want some loosening of things like export controls, which they've really faced a lot of pressure with, especially when it comes to advanced semiconductors. That's something that the US has implemented. In return, China has also stemmed the flow of rare earths, which, of course, are really important for all sorts of manufacturing and those all-important tariffs as well.
4: Latvia's centre-right Prime Minister Evika Siliņa has resigned, collapsing the coalition government only months before an election is due in October. She told a press conference it was over her government's handling of an incident a week ago when Ukrainian drones passed through Russian territory before crashing in Latvia.
6: My goal has always been clear, the development of the country, the well-being and security of the people. Parties and coalitions change, but Latvia remains. Currently, political jealousy and narrow party interests have taken precedence over responsibility, or seeing a strong professional candidate for the position of Minister of Defence. Political talkers chose not a solution, but a crisis.
4: Four people have been killed and at least 40 wounded in Ukraine following one of the largest airstrikes Russia has launched since the start of its full-scale invasion. Kyiv officials said that the missile and drone attack had targeted several apartment buildings and that rescuers were still searching through rubble. It's the third day in a row Ukraine has reported deaths. Brazil's right-wing presidential candidate, Flávio Bolsonaro, has admitted seeking money from a corrupt businessman to finance a film about his father, the former president, Jair Bolsonaro. Our global affairs reporter, Mimi Swaby, has more details.
7: Brazilian media say Flávio Bolsonaro, who is a senator, negotiated a total transfer of $24 million from Daniel Vaccaro, who is now in prison for a multi-million dollar fraud. Half of the money was allegedly released between February and May last year, but the transfers were suspended due to the fraud scandal. The controversy has sparked a crisis in Mr. Bolsonaro's campaign, but he has denied any wrongdoing. Brazilian financial markets have fallen, amid speculation that this could tip the balance in the presidential race. Flávio Bolsonaro is set to face President Luiz Inácio Lula da Silva in October's highly polarized elections.
4: BBC News. Rare protests have broken out in the Cuban capital, Havana, as the island grapples with its worst power blackouts in decades, triggered by a US blockade. Hundreds of angry Cubans poured onto the streets in several neighborhoods late on Wednesday, denouncing the fuel shortages. Earlier, Cuba's energy minister said the island had completely run out of fuel oil and diesel, leaving the power grid in a critical state. The British Prime Minister Keir Starmer is facing a possible challenge to his leadership today after disastrous results for his Labour Party in midterm elections last week. Here's our chief political correspondent, Henry Zeffman.
8: On what could prove a day of multiple major political developments, here's the first. Angela Rayner, the former Deputy Prime Minister, has settled her tax affairs with HMRC. It removes the main obstacle to Ms. Rayner pursuing a leadership campaign should Wes Streeting, the Health Secretary, trigger a contest today. That is still what his allies and opponents widely expect him to do. If he presses ahead, he would need the backing of 80 fellow MPs, as would any other candidates who then jumped into the race. The exception is Sir Keir. For now, though, there is no formal challenge, and Sir Keir has made clear that if there is one, he would stand in it.
4: The Israeli military has launched new strikes on what it says are Hezbollah targets in South Lebanon, just hours before representatives from the Israeli and Lebanese governments are due to hold a new round of talks in Washington. The attacks come after the IDF issued evacuation warnings for 8 towns and villages. The IDF says an explosive drone fired by Hezbollah into Israel has left several civilians injured. A Nigerian court has sentenced a former government minister to 75 years in prison after finding him guilty of money laundering. The power minister, Saleh Maman, was convicted in absentia for laundering more than $24 million. His whereabouts are unclear and he has not publicly commented on the conviction. That's the latest BBC News.
0: Hello, I'm Celia Hatton. You're listening to the newsroom on the BBC World Service. Let's start in Beijing and the first full day of the Superpower Summit. In the last few minutes, President Trump has arrived at a banquet being hosted by China's leader Xi Jinping. Here's some commentary from my colleague Steve Lai as VIP dinner guests started to enter the Golden Room at the Great Hall of the People.
9: Quite a lot been happening here throughout the morning and into the afternoon. And I can tell you that the banquet at the Great Hall of the People is about to get underway. We can show you some live images now of what we've been seeing taking place. A lot of the delegation that's traveling with President Trump are sort of making their way through the room. They're finding their seats, trying to get their places. As you can imagine, there's a whole host of people that we've been seeing taking part in this. Elon Musk, the Tesla CEO, also the CEO of SpaceX, he's in the room now. He's taking a drink as he sits down, and people milling around trying to find their places.
0: Some very large business and diplomatic delegations interacting there. Well, so far we've also seen a lot of interaction between the leaders from the U.S. and China. The day began with a ceremonial greeting for President Trump right in the heart of Beijing in Tiananmen Square, where the two leaders and their delegations sat down for a two-hour meeting. And right at the start of that meeting, journalists were allowed in for a brief glimpse of the leaders. In what appeared to be improvised remarks, Mr. Trump expressed his continued admiration for Mr. Xi.
10: You and I have known each other now for a long time. In fact, the longest relationship of our two countries that any president and president has had. And that's to me an honor. We've had a fantastic relationship. We've gotten along when there were difficulties. We worked it out. I would call you, and you would call me. Whenever we had a problem, people don't know. Whenever we had a problem, we worked it out very quickly. And we're going to have a fantastic future together.
0: Xi Jinping struck a slightly different tone in his prepared speech. He warned that while the two countries could bring benefits to the world, they could also damage each other.
1: The common interests between China and the United States outweigh their differences. The success of both countries is an opportunity for each other, and the stability of China-US relations is a good thing for the world. Both sides benefit from peace, but fighting harms both.
0: So when they sat down together, what more did the two men say? Stephen McDonnell is our correspondent in Beijing.
11: We've got the stuff that's said in public, in front of the cameras at least, before they kick all the journalists out of the room. And then we've got the readout from both governments, giving us the highlights of what's said in this 2.5-hour meeting. According to the Chinese side, Xi Jinping, apart from also praising Donald Trump and saying that the US and China really need to get on with one another, other one thing that's fascinating, he said that there are no winners in a trade war. Now, people will remember that Donald Trump not only said that trade wars are great, but they're also easy to win. Now, what he found out, of course, in the case of China, that it wasn't to be. China just faced him down, and now here we are with this detente. I'm not sure that that was meant to kind of embarrass Donald Trump in this way, but certainly the Chinese side is rather forcefully saying, come on, can we get on with this now? The whole trade war thing, it didn't work. We need to cooperate with one another. And partly it's because China wants to get access to computer chips from the US, and just like the US wants to get access to rare earths from here. Another thing that's interesting, we just had this announcement from the Chinese side that there's some sort of an agreement that has been reached. Now, I should warn you, this is going to sound very vague to the point of being meaningless, but what is being described as a constructive strategic stability relationship between China and the US has been agreed upon to provide strategic guidance for bilateral ties over the next 3 years. Now, I've got no idea what that really means, except that I suppose people would at least welcome their commitment to be trying to get on with one another rather than being at loggerheads.
7: Sounds like they're really trying to coordinate some things, especially on trade. But what about the issue of Taiwan, Stephen? Mr. Xi said China could come into conflict with the U.S. over the Taiwan issue. Those seem like really strong words to come from the Chinese leader right at the start of what is supposed to be quite a friendly summit aimed at resetting relations.
11: Yeah, well, again, from this readout, apparently Xi Jinping said that this was the most important issue between China and the U.S. Now, people that follow this will know that Beijing doesn't want the U.S. to be supplying arms, or at least that many arms, to Taiwan. And there's been something of a fear in Taiwan that Donald Trump could cave in on this if he thought it meant he could cut some sort of a deal with Xi Jinping. Now, interestingly, when the two leaders were walking around the Temple of Heaven, this is the UNESCO World Heritage Site that Chinese government has taken Donald Trump to go and see, one of the reporters, like the pool reporters, who was following them around, asked Donald Trump three times what he said to Xi Jinping about Taiwan, and Donald Trump just dodged it. In response to one of those questions, did you say anything about Taiwan? He said, oh, this is a great place. It's unbelievable. China is beautiful. And he just didn't answer it at all. Now, perhaps he didn't want to embarrass Xi Jinping because he was standing nearby, but at the moment he said nothing about it, so we don't quite know what the response of Donald Trump has been to these sort of forceful remarks from Xi Jinping on Taiwan.
7: Stephen McDonald in Beijing. And we're going to have more on Donald Trump's visit to China at the end of the program. In the last few hours, Israel's military says it's launched more strikes against Hezbollah targets across southern Lebanon. After Lebanese officials said at least 22 people were killed in Israeli attacks on Wednesday. Nearly 3,000 people have been killed in Lebanon since Hezbollah started firing at Israel in response to Israel's war on Iran, including 400 deaths since the ceasefire came into effect less than a month ago. Israel seized large parts of southern Lebanon, ordering residents to leave. Israeli and Lebanese officials are due to hold another round of talks in Washington later today. Our Middle East correspondent Hugo Bashega reports.
12: The ceasefire was supposed to have stopped the war in Lebanon, but it hasn't. We were standing on a hilltop overlooking three small villages in the valleys of the south, but the explosions got louder and the buzz of an Israeli drone sounded closer. Arab Salim is a sleepy village that has been near the front line of many wars. Mostly deserted, it's caught up again in conflict. A few men gather in front of a small shop. Phones in hand, they check the messages with reports of Israeli airstrikes that keep coming in. The village is quiet, but not in peace.
13: War is ugly, but when it's imposed upon you, you have to defend your country and your existence.
12: Hussein owned the only grocery here. It's now completely charred after an Israeli airstrike hit the building next door a month ago. He has now put up a Hezbollah flag outside.
13: We are all civilians here, but the community supports Hezbollah because they're defending us. We're the ones putting Hezbollah flags over destroyed shops and buildings here in the village. Not them. They're the only ones keeping us on our land.
12: Near the mosque, we meet two women, Fatima and Dunya, in their 80s, born here and determined to stay.
14: How do you feel when you hear the drones overhead?
15: I am a bit afraid. I won't deny that. But then, I steady my nerves. Everyone gets afraid, but there are different levels of fear. We're counting on God.
12: More than 400 people have been killed in Lebanon during the ceasefire. Israel says it is attacking Hezbollah for violating the deal. And Hezbollah has attacked Israel and Israeli troops in southern Lebanon with rockets and drones.
14: We're standing at the last checkpoint of the Lebanese military on these roads. And on the other side is the so-called yellow line. This is the part of Lebanon that is now under Israeli occupation. And the Lebanese soldiers have told us that Israeli troops are operating from some of the houses at the top of the hill, not really far from here.
12: Southern Lebanon is the heartland of Hezbollah. The group has been weakened and is under pressure to disarm, but it remains popular here.
16: Hezbollah, mean who? Hezbollah.
17: Who is Hezbollah? It's me, you and her. We are Hezbollah. Hezbollah was created to defend my land.
12: Reza lives in Tyre, the largest city in the south. An Israeli airstrike destroyed his business and his house and killed his brother and a dozen of his neighbors. All civilians, he says.
0: Our Middle East correspondent, Hugo Bashega. Staying with the wider impact of the Middle East conflict, the head of the International Air Transport Association has warned that airfares in Europe will inevitably go up because airlines will be unable to absorb the extra costs they face due to sky-high jet fuel prices. Willie Walsh, who used to run British Airways and later became chief executive of its owner, AIG, added that while demand for flying remains strong, the high cost of oil did represent a very significant financial challenge. Europe is usually highly dependent on imports of jet fuel from the Gulf region. But these have been drastically reduced by the closure of the Strait of Hormuz, and prices have increased dramatically. Mr. Walsh spoke to our transport correspondent, Theo Leggett.
2: We're seeing jet fuel prices more than double at certain periods through March and April. It is slightly down from where it was at the peak, but still significantly higher than it was this time last year. And that does represent a very difficult financial challenge for all airlines. Now, some of the airlines will have some hedging in place, which will give them time to adjust. But many airlines around the world do not use hedging facilities and therefore have been exposed to the very significant increase in the spot price of oil. And that's going to be a feature of the airlines' financial performance right through this year, and I suspect into next year as well.
18: What we've seen so far is that prices on long-haul flights have gone up quite considerably, and we've seen fuel surcharges and so on. In Europe, prices have gone the other way a little bit because it seems people aren't willing to travel, so airlines are trying to encourage them back. Do you see that as a very short-term thing? Are prices bound to go up in Europe as well?
2: Yeah, I think it's inevitable. You know, given that if you look at it at an industry-wide level, fuel will represent, I suspect, around 40% of the cost base this year. When you consider that airline margins are in the order of 3 to 4% at a net level, there's just no way that the airlines can absorb the additional costs that they're experiencing. So ultimately, the consumer will end up seeing higher fares. There may be instances where airlines will discount to stimulate some traffic flow. Given that the flights will operate, they'll want to maximize the number of people on those flights. So you may see some tactical pricing options being used by airlines as we go through the summer period. But over time, as I said, it's inevitable that the high price of oil will be reflected in higher ticket prices.
0: Willie Walsh, the head of the International Air Transport Association. You're listening to The Newsroom on the BBC World Service. Let's go to Cuba now. Rare protests have broken out in the Cuban capital, Havana, as the island grapples with its worst power blackouts in decades, triggered by a U.S. blockade. Our reporter, Mimi Swaby, told us more.
7: These protests mark the single biggest night of demonstrations in Havana since the energy crisis took hold in January. They are very rare. It's not very often you see people going against the communist government and going into the street in such numbers. It's thought that about hundreds across several areas of Havana, the capital, mainly the outlying neighbourhoods, took to the streets, denouncing the fuel shortages and the long extended periods of blackouts. They were blocking roads with burning big piles of rubbish and banging pots and shouting anti-government slogans. But this really marks, again, a deterioration in public sentiment. People are getting incredibly frustrated with the lack of basic goods and especially fuel shortages now.
19: It's a tense situation. This comes as the United States is putting serious pressure on the Cuban authorities. Can you tell us more about what's been happening there?
7: So the US has imposed an oil blockade or a fuel blockade on the island since January. And the island before that had a very poorly maintained power grid, so fuel and energy was already not in a great situation. But since then, the island has been absolutely crippled by no fuel, essentially. It has had one delivery from a Russian tanker, which was allowed through the blockade in March. Now, according to the energy minister, Vicente de la Olivi, that donation has run out. So no other countries are allowed to sell oil to Cuba. They are threatened with tariffs in the US. But Cuba has now officially run out of diesel and oil, according to the energy minister. He added that gas was in a very limited supply and it was in a critical situation. The power grid was reaching a critical situation. So very tense. And he said the situation is going to get more tense as it gets hotter with the summer months and people need more energy to survive.
19: How are people coping from day to day?
7: People are really living basically on a shoestring. Food is incredibly scarce. People are saying they're mainly surviving off bread. Many people I've spoken to said the only thing they can get hold of is bread. I've also heard of people waking up in the middle of the night when there is a rare, scarce moment of electricity, 2 or 3 in the morning sometimes, to do basic tasks like washing clothes and cooking for the next day. People are trying to be resourceful as well. We've heard of people trying to use solar panel, which is expensive to set up as a source of alternate electricity and energy. But it's really difficult. People are struggling, and that is getting increasingly harder as there is generally no fuel on the island.
19: Mimi Swaby, a story now that's been getting a lot of attention on the BBC News website. In 2017, an 11-year-old British schoolboy, Alex Batty, vanished when he was on holiday in France with his mother and grandfather. It sparked an international missing person investigation, but years passed without a trace of him. And in 2023, he suddenly turned up on a country road in France after leaving the commune where he'd been living. Now, he's been telling his story in a new BBC documentary called Kidnapped by My Mum. Rowan Bridge has more.
3: Hi, Grandma. I want to live with my mummy and granddad. It is 1 million times better. Please, do not get anybody to look for us.
20: This is the voice of Alex Batty speaking in 2017. It's a video message directed to his grandmother and legal guardian, Susan. He'd been taken on holiday by his mum, Melanie Batty, and grandfather, David Batty. Susan was sent the video, and then the three of them vanished. In the wake of it, police launched a missing person investigation. But there was no sign of him. He disappeared off the face of the earth. Until 2023.
21: Relief, but more questions than answers after an Oldham teenager turns up in France after going missing 6 years ago.
20: Now we hear what happened in those missing years as they travelled between Spain and France. Alex says his mum and grandfather disappeared into conspiracy theories.
22: Turn off your TVs. Have a look into what's really going on in the world. Throw all your newspapers in the bin. Get on the internet and start researching some truth because you really are living in a bubble.
23: First few weeks, we'd always wear hats and glasses. I grew out my hair. We changed our names just to put people off a little bit. My mum was Rose, and then I chose Zach. Even in private, we'd call each other that. We'd see someone and we'd think that they were looking at us for a long time, and then we'd turn around and they'd stop looking, you know. It was all just paranoia at the time. I never thought I'd be back here.
20: Now he's revisiting what happened and reliving some painful memories.
23: We had Mum's camper van here, and then we had my tent there.
20: At 15, Alex started rowing with his mum over her beliefs. He said she kicked him out of her camper van and made him spend a winter sleeping outside. The campsite staff called French social services.
24: I thought it was a bit of abuse, so I called social services. Except they told me that because you were a foreigner and that I did not have your true identity, they could not do anything.
20: We contacted the French authorities, who say they can't comment on individual cases, as everything is confidential.
4: I was super lonely.
20: As the years ground on, Alex became increasingly fed up with the life he had.
4: We used to sit at a cafe quite often. I'd hear the school bell ring, the kids had come out of school. It really made me miss it, it made me want it.
20: Eventually, he tried to enroll in a local college and told staff who he really was. Marie works there.
5: So he told me, I have to tell you something. Zach Edwards isn't my real name. My real name is Alex Batty.
20: An internet search quickly revealed his backstory. The college contacted the police who visited where Alex was living, but Greater Manchester Police weren't tipped off. The BBC's followed up with the French authorities. We're yet to get a response.
4: When I came outside, it was
20: 6 years after being abducted, Alex decided he'd finally had enough. He wrote a note and left.
4: I decided to hitchhike, and I got in this guy's van. After about 5-10 minutes, he asked me what I was doing on the road, and that's kind of where I just came out with it all.
20: It was the start of a journey which saw him land back in the UK and into the media's glare.
6: Tonight, the British teenager who was missing for 6 years has arrived back in the UK.
8: Out of nowhere, a missing boy stepped back into the world.
20: Despite everything, Alex was clear he didn't want his mum prosecuted. The police closed their child abduction investigation, and Melanie Batty has never been charged in relation to Alex's disappearance. She declined to comment to the BBC. We've not heard from David Batty.
4: Hey, Mum. I know how much you care about me.
20: Alex has decided now to get back in touch with his mum, though their relationship is complicated.
4: So I messaged my mum yesterday just to start something, but hopefully one day I'll be able to get to the point where maybe I can go and see them and have an enjoyable time rather than have my mum push things down my throat like she used to do.
20: Since returning home, Alex has passed GCSEs and is looking for work. And his story's come full circle. In January, the boy who was abducted by his mum became a parent himself.
19: That report by Rowan Bridge. Now let's go back to our main story, the visit to Beijing by President Trump and his meetings with the Chinese leader Xi Jinping. We've heard a lot over the last 24 hours about the pageantry of the visit and the issues that the two men are discussing. But what's the wider significance of this trip? To reflect on this, I'm joined in the studio by my colleague, Mickey Bristow, who spent many years reporting on events in China. Mickey, is this just another diplomatic visit, or is it more important than that?
9: Certainly more important than that. And Celia, I just remember the words you used at the start of this program. It was talking about superpowers, and it's easy to forget that, actually, because over the last year and a half or so, President Trump has really dominated world events. He's upended much of which we thought was already set. And also with the news media as well, he's accessible. He says lots of things which are reportable, and so he's dominated news agendas too. In contrast, Xi Jinping is very un-Trump-like. Everything he does is choreographed. He doesn't hold news conferences. He likes to remain as anonymous as possible, and that's how he likes to lead his government. So he doesn't really get reported as much as President Trump, so you might think that only President Trump is important. That would be a mistake. There are two centres of power in the world, Washington, but also Beijing, and I think both leaders know that. President Trump knows that. That's why he's more polite to Xi Jinping than he is to other world leaders. And Xi Jinping also knows that. He stood up to President Trump when there was the tariff wars, and also in this latest conversations that they're having just a few minutes ago at the banquet, he's been talking about how this is the most important relationship in the world. That's what Xi Jinping said. So both leaders know this is important. Both know that they are the most important countries in the world, and what they decide will determine really what happens in the world over the next few years.
19: It's a great way to end the program with that thought. Thank you, Mickey Bristow. Well, you've been listening to the newsroom on the BBC World Service with me, Celia Hatton. More information on our top story, the visit to China by Donald Trump and a very large business and diplomatic entourage, on the BBC News website.
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0: BBC News with Caroline Nichols. The White House says Presidents Trump and Xi, who are meeting in Beijing, have agreed that Iran should never have a nuclear weapon and the Strait of Hormuz must be open. Mr. Xi said the US and China should be partners rather than rivals, but he warned of potential conflict over Taiwan, which China regards as its own territory. Latvia's centre-right Prime Minister, Evika Siliņa, has resigned, collapsing the coalition government only months before an election is due in October. She said it was over her government's handling of an incident a week ago when Ukrainian drones passed through Russian territory before crashing in eastern Latvia. At least 5 people have been killed and at least 40 wounded in Ukraine following Russian airstrikes. The mayor of the capital Kyiv, Vitaly Klitschko, said that the missile and drone attack had targeted several apartment buildings. Brazil's right-wing presidential candidate, Flavio Bolsonaro, has admitted seeking money from a jailed businessman to finance a film about his father, the former president Jair Bolsonaro. The controversy has sparked a crisis in Mr. Bolsonaro's campaign. Rare protests have broken out in Havana as the Cuban capital deals with its worst power blackouts in decades, triggered by a US blockade. Hundreds of Cubans demonstrated in several neighborhoods. A Philippine senator who faces extradition to the International Criminal Court, Ronald De La Rosa, has left the Senate building, where an armed standoff took place on Wednesday. He denies accusations of carrying out extrajudicial killings during former President Rodrigo Duterte's war on drugs. The British Prime Minister Keir Starmer is facing a possible challenge to his leadership after disastrous results for his Labour Party in midterm elections last week. Allies of the Health Secretary Wes Streeting have suggested that he'll launch a bid to oust Sir Keir. BBC News.
13: Please welcome our amazing 26th finalists.
14: It's the now traditional flag parade, kicked off in style by the Drum Corps from Basel.
15: There's a moment every year when dozens of singers, probably dressed in sequins or latex or maybe even leather, parade across a huge stage to the sound of screaming fans and some pretty heavy Euro pop beats. And they're waving the flags of their countries.
26: This is the grand final of the Eurovision Song Contest 2025.
15: The Eurovision Song Contest has been described as the most watched entertainment show in the world. Last year, more than 160 million people tuned in.
27: Now, to put that in American terms, for some context, that is a bigger audience than the Super Bowl. And this year, Americans can watch it all on YouTube.
15: But this weekend, when that flag parade takes place, it'll be missing a handful of countries.
28: Within minutes of the announcement that Israel would be competing, the boycott began.
29: It's one of the biggest TV events of the year in the world.
30: I think the most fair thing would be for Israel to withdraw.
31: I won Eurovision, and with it, this trophy. Today I no longer feel like this trophy belongs on my shelf.
27: The Eurovision Song Contest is facing the biggest boycott of its 70-year history. The contest is supposed to be apolitical. But for the past couple of years, Israel's participation has divided the contesting countries because of the war in Gaza.
15: And this year, some major countries have withdrawn from the competition altogether. From the BBC, I'm Tristan Redman in London.
27: And I'm Asma Khalid in Washington, D.C. And today on The Global Story, how one of the world's biggest music competitions is being torn apart over Israel and Gaza. And can culture ever really be separated from politics?
2: I feel like I need to lay my cards on the table here, which is that I am something of a Eurovision skeptic, maybe a Eurovision curmudgeon. I think live and let live is my feeling about Eurovision. It's not my bag, but I don't like boiled eggs either, but I accept that other people like to eat boiled eggs.
3: Ooh, Tristan, first I want to start by saying that eggs have protein. They are good for you. And so sometimes the things we don't like, they have these surprising benefits. So I would encourage you to come back into the fold, give it a try, learn their backstory. Yeah, and we can talk afterwards.
2: For you, William, I will give it a go.
3: Ah, thank you.
2: William Lee Adams is a journalist for the BBC, and he also has a side hustle in which he runs a YouTube channel devoted to the Eurovision Song Contest, as well as reporting on Eurovision. He's a massive fan.
3: So I moved to England in 2006, and my British boyfriend, now husband, he said, we've got to go to this Eurovision party. And I was like, I've watched American Idol. I don't need another singing contest on my radar. But he was like, no. You're from the American South. You're from Georgia. You love the ostentatiousness of beauty pageants. You love the choreography of figure skating. You love the geopolitics of the Olympics. In short, he said I would like the star-spangled booty, which he uses to refer to American excess. And so I go to this party with him. We're watching these acts. And I remember this so well. A Serbian female singer who I perceived to be a lesbian, she sang this sapphic ballad. It was so powerful. And she beat a Ukrainian drag queen wrapped in tinfoil who had caused the geopolitical stir with this phrase, dancing Lasha Tumbai. He said Lasha Tumbai meant whipped cream in Mongolian, but it sounded like Russia goodbye. At a time many in Ukraine were looking to the West. And I'm sure y'all will remember that in 2007, Ukraine was gripped by this crisis, this power struggle between a pro-Western president.

0: necessarily know what Eurovision is. So can you give us, please, Eurovision 101 for the uninitiated?
1: Ooh, it's a big task, but if we have to break it down, the answer is in the title. This is the Eurovision Song Contest, and it's essentially Europe's search for the great pop song of the year. The contest started in 1956 in the aftermath of World War II. Europe was splintered, it was divided, it was still rebuilding, and organizers thought, let's bring people together with music, let's let them compete with songs rather than weapons. It was also this great test for technology. This was one of the first times people across different countries, different time zones, different borders were watching the same thing at the same time, this great European campfire. Fast forward decades on, and it's now a massive spectacle. More than 160 million viewers last year. Songs are voted for by the public. They account for 50% of the score, and the other 50% comes from a professional jury. And it's meant to bring people together, united by music. That's the slogan. But as we'll see, that's not always the case.
2: And it's not just European countries, though, at this point. You know, Israel is a part of this. Australia is a part of this. How does that square?
1: Bureaucracy, not geography, that demarcates which countries can participate. So a broadcaster in any country needs to be a full member of the European Broadcasting Union. So the BBC, they're responsible for the United Kingdom's entry at Eurovision. In each country, it's different, but typically it's the big state broadcaster. One thing we have to point out is that you don't have to geographically be in Europe. Australia, they participate. And very interestingly, there are several Arab and North African nations who are allowed to participate and broadcast in Eurovision, but they choose not to.
0: Morocco, that's interesting.
1: Yeah. You know, Morocco competed once in 1980. Yeah.
2: And you say they could because they're part of this broadcasting association.
1: Yes, they all are or have been full-fledged members of the EBU.
0: Well, William, Europe is full of strange and unexpected things, and the kind of administrative broadcasting union that hosts a global cult phenomenon song contest is definitely one of the, the weird and wonderful things that has emerged from Europe.
2: So, William, Israel is participating in the contest, as it has for a number of years. I mean, I will say, I don't know very much about Eurovision. I don't watch Eurovision. But as a layperson who reads American news, the controversy around Israel and Israel's participation has made it into American news headlines. You've seen things in, you know, the New York Times, for example, about this all. Where did this controversy begin?
1: Sure. So Israel's participation is very controversial and complicated. But I guess the discussions we've had lately, the headlines we've read, you can trace them back to Eurovision 2024 in Malmö, Sweden. But actually before that, to the October 7th attacks in 2023. Now, in the aftermath of all of that, and amid the ongoing tensions, the national trauma, Israel had to choose a singer for Eurovision 2024. It staged a contest, and a young woman named Eden Golan, she won that competition, and her song was initially called October Rain. Now, the title, in the eyes of many, referred directly to the October 7th attacks. People said that the rain could refer to Hamas fighters descending on paragliders. It could refer to rockets. People were taking the title October Rain to be very political. The EBU, of course, has strict rules. It says songs cannot contain political lyrics or cannot be political
2: messaging. I did not know that. Okay.
1: Yeah, and this goes back to the foundations of Eurovision in the 50s. You want to
2: so be... no political songs are allowed at all in Eurovision?
0: Allegedly.
2: Allegedly.
1: And Tristan's absolutely right to say allegedly, as we'll probably come to. It's a bit of a gray area. So in this song, October Rain, as it was initially called, there was the lyric, no air left to breathe. That was the experience of a lot of people who didn't breathe when they were hiding from attackers. And you also had lyrics like Stolen Moon and Taken Light, which could reference the hostages held in Gaza. Now, the EBU, after they received the song, they looked at the lyrics, and they went to Khan, that's Israel's public broadcaster, and they said, look, you've got to change these lyrics. Now, that didn't go down well with political figures in Israel. The culture and sports minister, Miki Zohar, he actually said that was scandalous, and he said that the song wasn't political, but instead it was an emotional number that reflected the feelings of the country. You know, music is born of the zeitgeist, was essentially the argument. And it's not like Israel was going to send a celebratory pop banger

0: in the aftermath of this national tragedy. Mm. And Israel's president, Isaac Herzog, he also weighed in, and this has been reported across Israeli media, and statements were later released by the public broadcaster, where President Isaac Herzog, he called for necessary adjustments to the song because participating in Eurovision is too vital.
1: What do you mean by vital? How big is the following in Israel for Eurovision? And, you know, why is it deemed to be such a big deal?
0: President Herzog, he said, we have to participate in Eurovision because, in his words, the people who hate us are seeking to repress and boycott the state of Israel. And through Eurovision, Israel could raise its voice, you know, in international forums.
2: And so, William, what ultimately happened? Was the song changed? Were lyrics changed? How did it all play out?
0: So the theme of Eurovision that year for the first time was United by Music, but the contest, it really was more divided than ever. Usually the contest is a celebration, it's joyous, you know, there are lots of smiles, but there was a sense that people were on lockdown. There was a no-fly zone over Malmö Arena, police brought in anti-drone technology to shoot down incoming attacks, Denmark and Norway, they sent in police backups, the Swedish military, they were on call, they didn't say why or what they were doing. But all of this was part of an enhanced security apparatus because of Israel's participation. I remember being outside of the arena. You could see snipers on roofs and nearby hotels. And the Israeli contestant, Eden Golan, whenever she left her hotel, there were 12 police cars, 6 motorcycles. There was an overhead helicopter flying. On the streets, there were protests.
3: As you can see behind me, a huge number of Palestinian flags. Lots of very passionate chants here, passionate feelings.
4: So what we would like to see is that they disqualify Israel like they did with Russia.
0: Israel competed twice, in the semi-final and then in the grand final.
3: Welcome to the grand final of the Eurovision Song Contest 2024. And welcome to Malmö, Sweden, and the biggest music competition in the world.
0: And when Israel took the stage, the TV goes dark and they're playing some pre-recorded footage. And in the arena, as they're setting up the stage, security guards came out of every single entrance in the arena. It really changed the mood because there was a real fear that something might happen. The audience during this moment, they were booing.
5: I don't recognize this. I've been doing Eurovision for many years. The Eurovision tribe is not hateful people. They're loving people.
0: During the performance, they were booing. And people who booed, I spoke to some of them, they said we wanted to get our message across. Others, on the opposite side, they said, look, this is a contest that's meant to be neutral. I don't think that's appropriate. The winner was actually Switzerland, a non-binary performer called Nemo. And Nemo also spoke out against Israel, but in a sort of roundabout way.
6: I have to say this whole experience was really intense and not just pleasant all the way. I really hope that Eurovision continues and can continue to stand for peace and love in the future, and I think that needs a lot of work still.
1: Okay, so Nemo from Switzerland wins. You see, I'm picking things up here. And one thing I do know about Eurovision is that the winner one year then goes on to host the following year. So 2025 must have been in Switzerland. What happened at that edition?
0: Yuval Rafael, the Israeli singer, she was a major talking point in international media. So Yuval Rafael, she herself was a survivor of the October 7th attacks. She survived by hiding underneath corpses of other people. Now, that's a hugely traumatic personal experience. We've talked about this before. Music is born of the zeitgeist. Music is born of your experience. So her song, New Day Will Rise, very clearly it would have spoken to her own perseverance, to her own struggle, to her own ability to overcome. The lyrics were not deemed to have the same extent of political content, so she was allowed to compete with this song without any sort of drama, without any great controversy, as we saw the preceding year.
7: On to song number 4 now, and it's the turn of Israel. Now, of course, their participation in the competition continues to be controversial. Fewer protests this year, but a mixed response to some of the rehearsals. But of course, they're connected.
0: The song was in a way generic. It was very beautiful, very classic. It was perfectly fine, but it was just fine in the eyes of many.
8: Thank you, Europe!
0: And as such, no one expected it to do particularly well.
7: Not sure what you're hearing at home. A slightly mixed response here in the hall. But
0: people thought, okay, of the 25, 26 countries in the final, maybe this will finish in the middle.
8: Now, Israel, the audience.
7: This is going to be a big one.
8: Have awarded you.
0: Night of the Grand Final, this song won the public vote, and people said, hang on, there was very little hype for this song, how did that happen? Well, we didn't really get an answer until after the contest, when international media started reporting on this. Well, as it turns out, there was a mass social media campaign sponsored by a government agency, a third party, as the EBU put it, which encouraged people to vote for Israel. So let's break that down. On the day of the final, Israel's Prime Minister Benjamin Netanyahu, he posted an appeal encouraging his more than 2 million followers on Instagram to vote for Israel 20 times.
2: Is that okay? Can you advocate for your country?
0: So according to the rules, you can advocate, you know, just as any normal citizen would. A president, a prime minister can advocate for an act. And actually, that year, that same night, the foreign ministries of Lithuania and Ukraine, they also posted appeals on social media. However, in this context, and as we'll see with this scale, people thought that it went too far. And this was on top of a mass social media marketing campaign. There were AI-generated advertisements of Rafael Yuval, you know, in various countries. There was a lot of money pumped into this. Now, marketing is part of the game. Yes, that's part of pop music. But other broadcasters, they said, whoa, whoa, whoa, hold on. This is actually going too far. It's instrumentalizing the contest for political ends. Well, why is that? Because Israel's government wants to send the message, people are voting for us. We're not as politically isolated as you might think. And this is where things got complicated. This is why broadcasters said, you know, this is more extreme than any other advertising campaign we've ever seen.
2: So how did Israel respond to all of this?
0: So when all this media coverage came out about this marketing campaign, this voting campaign, Israel did not respond. However, in other instances, it has said that it is subject to a global smear campaign.
1: I mean, if we scooch forward to this year, politics have not completely left the equation, have they? What's happening in the run-up to this year's Eurovision?
0: The EBU had that general assembly where they voted on those rule changes, which we just discussed. So no longer can people vote 20 times. They can only vote 10 times. The idea is that if we reduce the number of voting per person, any type of marketing campaign, it won't interfere in the result quite as much. But other countries, they wanted to go further. They said, no, no, no, Israel needs to be banned from the contest because of what they saw as its poor behavior at the most recent edition. Now, the EBU ended up not holding that vote because they said that these rule changes were enough to counteract any potential misbehavior. Off the back of that, five countries decided to withdraw from this edition of the Eurovision Song Contest. They're the Netherlands, Ireland, Spain, Slovenia, and Iceland. They released statements, and individually and collectively, they referenced the death of journalists in Gaza. They referenced the ongoing humanitarian crisis in Gaza. When you have countries voluntarily removing themselves from a competition, that does dent the brand. That suggests that something is not right. It does tarnish the image. Now, the EBU would point out that three more countries came back into the fold this year: Moldova, Romania, and Bulgaria. Now, obviously, these countries are smaller. They're not as wealthy as, say, Spain or the Netherlands. And as such, the EBU charges them less money. So the EBU will be feeling a financial impact from the withdrawal of these five countries.

0: Okay, William. So the organisers, in spite of all of this, maintain that Eurovision Song Contest is apolitical. Do you want to run us through maybe some of the reasons why that may be called into question? I mean, Russia is banned, for example, right?
1: Sure. So Russia launched its full-scale invasion of Ukraine in February 2022. Russia was excluded from the contest a few weeks later. The European Broadcasting Union has always argued that Russia being excluded from the contest is a different situation to Israel participating in the contest. They say this is not a contest between governments. It's a contest between broadcasters. If you want to be part of the European Broadcasting Union, you have to follow certain rules. These include press freedom, you know, not having government interference in your news programs. The EBU views Russia's broadcaster as a mouthpiece for the state, whereas Khan, the Israeli broadcaster, they allow dissent on their programs. They have critics of the president, of the prime minister, appear on television. So they've always said this analogy is really quite imperfect when people say, well, why is Russia out but Israel is in? And we should just state the obvious that art is inherently political.
2: That's what I was going to ask you, William. I mean, so much of art is political that I find it a really strange and impossible requirement that Eurovision asks these songs to be apolitical. I just find it a bit of an unrealistic assessment or unrealistic expectation.
0: Is it though? I mean, not all songs. Some songs are political, but not all songs are political.
2: Art is often, and books and culture, I find that they say the things that sometimes politics and journalists don't say about key moments in time. And that's been the case throughout key moments in history.
1: And indeed, throughout Eurovision, circle back to 2016, right? So this is in the years after Russia's illegal annexation of Crimea. Ukraine chooses a singer called Jamala. Jamala had a song called 1944, and that year, that referenced Joseph Stalin's forced deportation of Crimean Tatars from Crimea. Now, the singer, either her grandmother or great-grandmother, was on this long march out of Crimea, and she lost her child. Her child died during this long march. And so in the song, Jamala, to represent that moment, she screams, she shrieks. And in that moment, it was like she was screaming for everyone who had ever been displaced from Crimea, and in particular, Ukrainians like her. Now, people said, oh, this is very political. But Jamala herself, she told me in an interview just weeks after she had won the contest in Ukraine, she said, this is not political. This is personal.
0: I mean, it's hard to see how that one would pass the apolitical test. I mean, that's happening 2 years after the annexation of Crimea by Russia, right?
1: Yeah, and this is exactly what critics of the EBU at the time said. They said that is extremely political. I think the way the EBU thinks about these things is that, well, maybe it's political, but it aligns with prevailing Western values, so we'll let it pass. That's one way you could interpret it.
2: Like there's a relative consensus, you're saying, when it relates to Ukraine.
1: Exactly.
2: And support for Ukraine in opposition to Russia's aggression.
1: Whereas with Israel...
2: And there's not that same consensus.
1: That's exactly it.
2: Okay.
0: William, none of this is happening in isolation, is it? I mean, this is a moment where, on the kind of worldwide event scale, we have debates about which countries should be allowed to compete in the Olympic Games, in the World Cup. Right now, as we speak, there's a debate about whether or not it's appropriate for Russia to be present at the massive arts festival in Venice, the Biennale. What's the point, do you think, of a boycott or a ban of events like this? Does it actually serve any purpose?
1: Participation in these big global events, the whole point of them is to bring people together for dialogue. That's why Eurovision was established. And there's this sense that if we can see each other as people eye to eye and what we can offer, maybe we'll work toward peace. Obviously, that doesn't always happen, if ever. But there is value in participation. And I think that applies to you regardless of what side of the argument you're on. I think with Eurovision, individuals, they compete as the nation. You're not voting for Cindy or Jessica. You're literally voting for the flag, for the United Kingdom, for Spain, for Israel, for Italy. And so it takes on bigger significance. Whereas at the Olympics, yes, they've removed the Russian flag, but the athletes, they're still competing, and indeed they compete against each other. And I think the removal of the flag, you know, that has big significance. And at Eurovision, you can't remove the flag. You can pack so much meaning into 3 minutes of art, and I would argue much more than you can by, say, going down a luge race or by throwing a basketball through a hoop.
0: Thank you so much, William. It's been great to have you today, and I pledge to you that I will watch some Eurovision and I will report back to you.
1: Oh, I look forward to that discussion, Tristan.
2: Thank you, William.
1: Thanks, Asma.
2: That was William Lee Adams, a journalist with the BBC, who also runs a Eurovision YouTube channel.
0: And if you liked our episode today, I should mention that our show, The Global Story, is also a podcast. 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
0: We'll be back again tomorrow. Cheerio.

0: Emeka Bay, or Brazilian popular music, was exploding. Not just in the country, but around the world. So how does a young British guy launch himself into that environment and become a Brazilian pop star? Ricky's upbringing was probably a bit different from his peers.
1: I was born in Beckenham, but we went straight to Kenya. My dad was a military man, and we travelled around a lot. We lived in Denmark, we lived in Germany twice, in Berlin and Lippstadt and Dortmund, Naples, South Yemen, Aden. My adolescence was spent between boarding school, my music lessons, and the holidays when I'd go out to wherever my parents were.
0: How was it to be taken around the world at such a young age and seeing so many things? And tell me some of your favourite memories in some of the countries that you lived in.
1: Denmark was wonderful. Me and my sister, I remember we used to, when we were sitting at the dinner table with my parents, whenever we wanted to say something that we didn't want them to know, we'd speak in Danish, both of us. So that was our sort of secret language. So we picked it up very quickly. And then there was like Berlin, you know, the 1968, we're in Berlin. That's the height of the Cold War. The wall's still up. And my dad is second in command of the British forces in Berlin at the time. So there was that. I was studying in boarding school in England for most of my youth, from the age of 7 till I was 19.
0: Did you enjoy boarding school? Can you describe it to someone who's not lived that life? What kind of things would you get up to with your friends? What are your main memories from boarding school?
1: That I didn't enjoy it much. I was a bit of a rebel and a loner. I heard the Beatles and started, you know, I wanted to be a Beatle, and of course my parents said, "Well, you can't. That's not for you to do." I was studying at Sherborne School, and it's an old abbey. You know, you study in these little sort of monks' quarters. It was very picturesque and all that, but I wasn't enjoying it much. I wasn't a great student. I couldn't sort of pay attention to anything for any length of time, unless it was something that really, really interested me. You know, and the cold weather and cold baths at 6 o'clock in the morning, breaking the ice, you know. The senior boys have the junior boys under their control. They also administer punishment with the cane and things like that. So it was pretty hellish in the 60s. Yeah, I was a bit of a loner. I liked music. I discovered that I could, if I started singing, everyone started to pay attention. So I thought, well, that's something I'd like to do. And then I heard Beatles, you know, and that was it.

0: So after school, you get a place at Oxford yeah. University, and you seem to have a pretty decent life laid out for you, right?
1: Yeah, the idea was that I was to get my diploma and then go into advertising or something like that. But, I mean, I didn't even know what advertising was. I mean, I just didn't know what... They were sort of grooming me for this moment.
0: But Richie didn't feel destined for corporate life. By now, he had long hair, bright clothes, and was obsessed with music.
1: I'd go to my tutorials on Tuesday. I think we had lectures on Monday, tutorials on Tuesday, and then Tuesday night I would hitchhike up to London. I'd crash around and felt very much part of the scene. And then this was when Mike Klein, the guitarist, said, "Well, we're going to be recording an album. If you're interested, come up from Oxford and we'll..." So it was a Thursday. We were recording at King Street Studio, an album with this band called Everyone Involved, which was a sort of collaboration. I don't know how to describe it, really, because there were times when there were, like, 27 people in the band, or at least in the group. There were street artists, there were Gay Liberation Front people. We had some drag queens doing backing vocals at

0: And it was right about now that came that first quirk of fate that would set Richie on a totally different path to a very different life.
1: One day, this Thursday, Mike said, "Oh, I've got a friend called Lucy Turnbull. She's from Brazil. And she's going to bring some friends from a band called Mutantes. They're here in London, they're buying instruments, and I've invited them to come along."
0: Unbeknown to Richie, Os Mutantes were giants of Brazilian rock, equivalent to him meeting the Velvet Underground or the Beatles.
2: Ela é minha menina.
1: So, in the middle of the afternoon, these three or four, perhaps five Brazilians came into the studio, and they'd all just had their hair hennaed. So they were all, Rita Lee had bright red hair, and Liminha had bright red hair. So I just loved their sort of attitude and their humour and their musicality. They were just such fine musicians, you know.
0: And what was it like meeting Rita Lee in particular? Because for people who don't know Rita Lee, she's huge, right? She's considered still the queen of Brazilian rock music. What do you remember of her?
1: Yeah, well, she is really an icon, and she already was, and I had no idea about that when I met her. She was just this red-haired girl who sat in the corner and was actually very quiet. To Wales in the van. Our roadie was Welsh. We climbed a mountain, and up at the top of a mountain, I'd taken my flute with me. He had a guitar as well.
0: And this is literally in the Brecon Beacon. So you sat on a hill, or
1: We sat at the top of a hill and looked down into the valley with our guitars going and me improvising flute and just having a good time. And Liminha turned to me and said, "Richie, you should come to Brazil and play flute with us." And I said, "Well, who's us?" And they said, "Mutantes." And I said, "Well, is that your band?" "Yes, it's our band." I said, "Have you made a record or anything?" He said, "Yes, we've got hit records. We're actually very famous in Brazil." And they were. I thought, well, that's interesting.
0: So, sitting on the top of a Welsh hill and invited by someone he just met, Richie bought himself a flight halfway around the world to Brazil.
1: I didn't really know what I was going to do. I hadn't started writing songs. I wasn't a fantastic musician. I had a great voice. I knew I was confident singing, but I was playing flute, and this was quite rare at the time. It was something I wanted to do. So when I came to Brazil, I brought my flute and started playing with bands, just jamming with the guys from Mutantes, and they had these hangers-on who were also musicians who had come around to watch the rehearsals and things like that. And Sergio from Mutantes would say, "That guy's a really good bass player. You should link up with him. That guy over there, he's a great guitarist. You should link." So all of a sudden, I had this group of musicians who wanted to play with me, and rather than me wanting to play with other musicians. You know, they said, "Oh, real English singer. He sings in real English, you know."
0: So you kind of landed on your feet straight away.
1: I landed on my feet straight away, singing in English. We formed a band, and my first incursions in music here in Brazil were in progressive bands singing in English.
0: After just 3 months in the country, Richie's band were offered a record deal from a major label, but he only had a short-stay visa, and it was running out, so he couldn't accept, and instead headed home. And a good thing too, because fate stepped in with another gift.
1: I went back to London with the guitarist, and when I stepped off the plane at Heathrow, the roadie from everyone involved came to pick me up, and he said, "Hey, tonight there's going to be a party. Guess where? In the same road that you were, where you stayed, there's some Brazilian girls who live at the other end of the road, and they're having a party tonight." You know, I thought, gosh, oh, yeah. And that's where I met Leda Zuccarelli, who is a Brazilian who was working in London and is my wife. That's been my wife for the last 53 years.
0: So you met your Brazilian wife at a party in London?
1: Back in London, in the same street where I used to stay when I hitchhiked up to London. So what are the chances?
0: That is incredible. The couple ended up in Rio. Leda was studying architecture, which his band had broken up, and he was teaching English, but still trying to fit in as much music as he could.
1: I was working in bands. You know, I had a band all the time. All the time I was teaching English. I'd get up at 6 o'clock in the morning, I'd teach until midday, and then I'd have lunch, and then I'd go to Lapa to rehearse with Dimino every day.
0: And then by the late 70s, then you're, well, about to get married.
1: Yeah.
0: You've got a child.
1: Yeah.
0: You have a pretty steady income working as an English teacher and keeping the music going as a side hustle in the form of various different bands. And you've been teaching English to, you were teaching English to some of the great Brazilian musicians of the time, one of which in particular was Gal Costa.
1: Yeah. Meu nome é Gal. E
0: desejo me corresponder com um rapaz que seja tal. She ended up being pretty significant, didn't she, to your career?
1: Yeah, she was, actually, because, I mean, I was a huge fan of her voice, and when she discovered I was a musician, of course, she just burst into Portuguese and said, well, what do you play? I gave her a tape, and I said, hey, look, maybe there's something on here, one of my songs, would you like to record? You know, it'd be great if you recorded one of these. And she came back the next day, or the next lesson, and she said, look, I listened to your tape, and it's not really my style, but you've got a great voice. You should be recording your stuff. I said, well, you know, recording stuff in English, you know. And she said, no, but there were a couple of things in Portuguese there. Why don't you give it a shot? Because you've got a great voice. That coming from Gal Costa is quite a compliment, you know. So I thought, well, yeah, perhaps I will give it a shot.
0: So Richie got to it. He started working with a former bandmate, Bernardo Vilhinha, who would help him write songs in Portuguese. He'd wake up at 6 to teach English, and in the afternoons would write with Bernardo. And after writing about 15 songs with a little keyboard, Richie decided to make a demo that he could send to the record labels.
1: Lininha said, I'll take it to the boss. And the boss said, well, you know, it's very nice, it's a lovely song and everything like that. But, you know, an English guy singing Portuguese, it's not going to happen. We can't see how to market this, you know. An English guy singing Portuguese, it's kind of weird. And then, another one of those little coincidences happened. I'm sitting in Lemina's studio and I'm making a copy of the cassette tape. And there's a knock on the door, and in comes somebody who is an arranger and producer. And he opened the door and said, is Lemina here? I said, no, he's not here. Okay, slammed the door. And then sort of double take. And he opened the door again. He said, what's that? I was playing the song. I said, oh, it's something I just recorded. And he said, oh, give me a copy. And I said, this is our demo. I can't just give you a copy. He said, no, I want to take it to CBS. I said, CBS? And then I realized that I didn't have any contacts at CBS and hadn't sent them the tape. I said, look, take it to CBS, but bring it back, because I need that tape. I've only got 4 copies. I need 4 copies. Well, the next day, the telephone rang at my home, and it was Claudio Conde, who was the A&R man from CBS. He said, wherever did you come from? I said, well, what do you mean? He said, I've never heard of you, and this is fantastic. This music's fantastic. Have you got any other songs? And I said, yes, I've got about 15 of them, but they're not all recorded. I've got a couple recorded here. And he said, can you bring us the other stuff? And I said, well, I don't have anything recorded. I'll bring my Casio, came along with my keyboards. And I remember playing him all the songs I'd written. I had my leather jacket on, the hair all done, you know, the Brill Cream sort of thing. I'd done that sort of James Dean kind of
0: thing. How are you trying to style yourself?
1: Well, I was going to a real record company. I thought, well, I can't just turn up in my jeans, you know. I've got to look like a rock star, even though I'm not one yet, you know. I played to the president live, and he sort of looked at Claudio and nodded and left the room. And Claudio said, you're in luck. I said, what do you mean? He didn't even say thank you. He said, no, I'm going to sign you. That nod was, you can sign him.
0: So how did that feel in that moment?
1: Wow. I mean, that was just brilliant. You know, I thought, well, that's it. As far as I'm concerned, I can die tomorrow, you know. I'm going to make a record, and then that's it. That's brilliant. I don't need anything else. I've achieved my goal, you know.
0: So the record label CBS were ready to take a chance on the young Englishman. Having arrived in 72 as Richard Court, the rebellious public schoolboy, he'd become Richie, or in Portuguese, Hichi, a budding star in Brazil's heavily competitive music market. His first release will be a song called Menina Veneno.
3: Tell me a bit about the process of writing Menina Veneno.
1: Well, it was like this. I actually dreamt a little phrase of music. I woke up and I had this melody in my mind. You know, it was dum dum dum dum dum dum dum dum dum dum dum dum dum dum dum dum dum. It's nothing, you know. I thought, what's that? And then I sat at the Casio and I went dum dum dum dum dum dum dum dum dum, and I put some harmony to it. And I thought, well, that's an interesting progression. So I rang up Bernardo and said, Bernardo, I've got the basic start of a song here. Why don't you come over? He said, oh, I'm just arriving. I've got an idea in my mind. I've got an idea for a song title. It's Menina Veneno. He said, I was kind of inspired by the trucks coming down the hill from... They all have these little plaques on the back where the license plate is with little phrases like, she's my girl. And he probably read that somewhere, Menina Veneno, or saw it or was inspired by that.
3: What would that mean in English?
1: Oh, God, it if I say poison girl, it doesn't translate. It's lost in translation. It translates literally as poison girl, but it's like the venom of a devil girl or something like that. It's sexy, and it's at the same time, it's empowering to women. It's kind of saying, you know, she's in charge of her destiny.
3: So then Bernardo gets to your house. And you start writing this song.
1: And we were in the bedroom up at the top of the... It's a double, two-level flat. So there was a staircase. And he started looking around the room, you know. And he said, Meia noite no meu quarto. It's midnight in my room, you know. I thought, okay, that's a good start. It's midnight in my room. It's setting it up, you know. Ela vai subir, because there's a staircase. And Mary, my daughter, was in her nappies. And she hadn't turned two, but she was negotiating the staircase. So every so often, we would be playing up at the top there on the little desk, and the door would open, and Mary would appear with a smile on her face and her nappies, you know. Then she'd shut the door, and she'd go downstairs, and then she'd come up again, and look what I've done, you know, I came up the stairs again. And so Bernard said, you know, it's midnight in my room, she's going to be coming up, ela vai subir. I hear footsteps on the staircase. I see the door opening. It was Mary. It was Mary in her nappies coming upstairs, you know, and that was how the song sort of started off. It's curious how songs, what they actually mean is sometimes nothing to do with what people understand from the lyric. Bernardo was a great, he knew as an Englishman, I love puns. I love double meanings. So, although it had been inspired by a little girl coming up the stairs, it soon transformed into this sort of dream sequence where of this meeting. It's a little bit tacky, quite honestly.
0: The track was written, recorded, and passed on to the record label. They were excited, but honestly, expectations are low.
1: The tape gets sent to one of the record promoters, and he's been told to take it round the radios and ask them if they'd play it, if it was a record. That's the kind of insecurity that was going on, you know. They just didn't believe it could possibly happen. So what happens is the guy at the record company says, well, hang on a sec, I don't have anywhere to play it here. I'll just go in the back room and have a listen. So he disappears for 10 minutes, and then he comes back. He said, this is going to play like nobody's business. It's going to be a huge hit. And he says, how do you know? He said, because I put it on the air.
4: Oh, no. The track that was meant for a private backroom listen had accidentally been broadcast across a major city. There was no going back. After the break, we'll find out how the Brazilian public responded to Richie's first song. Stay tuned. This is Outlook.
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8: BBC News with Moira Alderson. China's President Xi Jinping has told a state banquet for Donald Trump that China and the United States should be partners, not rivals. Mr. Xi said the relationship between the two countries was the world's most important. He'd earlier warned of potential conflict over the issue of Taiwan. The White House said the conversation focused on strengthening economic ties. A semi-official Iranian news agency says that Tehran has started to allow more Chinese vessels to go through the Strait of Hormuz as Iran continues to impose restrictions on the key waterway. Iran had already indicated during the war that what it classed as neutral vessels could transit the strait. Latvia's centre-right Prime Minister Evika Siliņa has resigned, collapsing the coalition government only months before an election is due in October. She said it was over her government's handling of an incident a week ago when Ukrainian drones passed through Russian territory before crashing in eastern Latvia. At least five people have been killed and at least 40 wounded in Ukraine following Russian airstrikes. The mayor of the capital Kyiv, Vitaly Klitschko, said that the missile and drone attack had targeted several apartment buildings. Brazil's right-wing presidential candidate, Flavio Bolsonaro, has admitted seeking money from a corrupt businessman to finance a film about his father, the jailed former president, Jair Bolsonaro. The controversy has sparked a crisis in Mr. Bolsonaro's campaign. Powerful thunderstorms with lightning and rain have killed at least 89 people in the northern Indian state of Uttar Pradesh. Most of the casualties were caused by collapsing walls, falling trees and lightning strikes. Rare protests have broken out in Havana as the Cuban capital deals with its worst power blackouts in decades, triggered by a US blockade. Hundreds of Cubans demonstrated in several neighbourhoods. BBC News.
9: Welcome back to Outlook. I'm Jo Fidgen. Hello. Before the news, we left Richie on tenterhooks, waiting to find out what would happen after his debut single was given an airing, accidentally, on a radio station in Brazil. It had been a strange journey to that point. Richard Court, as he's officially called, was gearing up for a corporate career after an English boarding school education. But then he randomly met a popular Brazilian band on a hillside in Wales, and they suggested he come back with them to Brazil, which he did, and started singing and songwriting and getting signed. The record company didn't hold out much hope for his first single, and it hadn't actually been released. But then it got this accidental airing. Outlook's Tom Rain picks up the story.
1: Well, this was like February, I think. It was supposed to be coming out in April. I was at the CBS offices when Vedere rang. He said, look, something awful's happened. They've played it on the radio, and it's playing like 14 times a day here in Fortaleza. And Claudio said, 14 times a day? That's pretty good. How many radios are there in Fortaleza? And he said, no, 14 times a day on one radio. It's like every hour they're playing this. Every programmer is playing it as the opening track and the closing track. So what do? The April date gets pulled back to Valentine's Day, the 14th of February, which is the day after Carnival. Literally, the day after Carnival. Carnival's over, Minion of Veneno's out. And by that time, it had sort of virally come down. All the radio stations were already playing it before the record came out. It was incredible. It was a tape that had got out of hand, literally. When the record came out, it sold like 500,000 copies in Well, weeks. Let's say weeks. Couple of weeks.
0: Menina Veneno arrived at exactly the right moment. Its playful, sensual energy resonated with a country that had just shaken off its carnival hangover. And it became such a success that in 1983, it was the biggest selling single in all of Brazil.
1: I had no idea, certainly no idea, of how much of a hit it was going to be. I mean, it sold more than Roberto Carlos. It was completely the opposite of what all the record companies had said, you know, oh, this is never going to work. And a lot of people to this day say, I had no idea that you were not Brazilian, which is a huge compliment for me, because it was something I'd strived for many, many years. And to have a huge hit on that sort of level in a country like Brazil, where music is king, you know, where there's so much amazing music going on, it was a huge honour and quite humbling, quite frankly. I mean, I'm not sure if I was quite ready for what happened, because I was still teaching English when it became a radio hit. So I was still getting up at 6 o'clock in the morning, going to Ipanema, and when I came down at 12:30 for lunch, there'd be this sort of group of groupies. So it was this sort of double life. And the record company said, Richie, you've got a hit record. You're going to have to stop being an English teacher.
0: By April 1983, he'd released his debut album, Voz de Coração, and was touring not only across Brazil, but all of South America. So what was that impact, that immediate impact on not only your life, but on your family life as well? I mean, did you go ahead and buy a new house, a new car?
1: Yeah, the usual stuff. I think I could have done what a lot of my colleagues did, which just sort of blow it on guitars and things like that. But I was a married man, I'd got a kid, and, you know, it was important to have roots. So I bought a nice house, for a nice flat for us, where we're still living in the same flat in Rio.
0: And were you getting stopped all at 1983, yeah, right? Were you getting stopped in the street all the time? And how does that feel?
1: Yeah, that doesn't feel good. Because I was a guy who used to go to the beach, you know, a lot. And I just stopped going to the beach because it was I couldn't enjoy it anymore.
0: What about the fans? What were fans like?
1: I remember once when we were playing in Bahia, this place called Piripiri, which is near Salvador. It's a club. It can hold, I think, 5,000 people. They had like 12,000 people in there. We had these girls fainting, you know. First of all, because it was so jam-packed, you were like sardines, you know. And the security guys realized that they had to get these people out. And the only way out was via the stage. So we had this show,

0: Northeastern music. And Tuniu said, buzz off, you know. The guy pulled a revolver out, said, make him sing for her. He was completely drunk. So Tuniu said, the desk's yours, mate. Off you go. I'm off. And he went off to the dressing room.
1: Absolutely crazy.
0: Yeah, I mean, really, that's sort of crazy, crazy. And of course, a lot of fan mail, literally mail, you know, because in those days we didn't have email, we didn't have internet, didn't even have cell phones or anything like that. So all fan mails were literally letters written, and I used to go to CBS every week or every couple of weeks and pick up a sack the size of a big bass drum full of these letters from adoring fans, and me and my wife would sit down and try to read through them, and we'd have a lot of laughs because a lot of it was funny because, first of all, the way they wrote my name, you know, like Richie, how do you write that in if you're Portuguese, you know, if you're Brazilian? Because there's no R sound, and they've got, they're down in the south, they say Chi, oh, Uchi. I thought I'll put a T in the middle of my name, which I normally wrote R-I-C-H-I-E or Richard. But I said, I've got to put a T in there or they'll be calling me Rishi. Rishi. And I said, look, it's got to sound like Richie, even if it's not the same. So nowadays I'm known as Rich. Richie. It sounds like a sort of a sneeze or something. Yeah, so Richie. But the way they spell my name, you couldn't believe it. I even got a letter from someone in this mailbag, Dear Hitler. Because, you see, in Portuguese, R and H have the same sort of guttural sound. So, R is R, and R is H. So, Hitler and Ricci are quite similar. So, Dear Hitler, I love your music.
2: There were a few years of this madness, and then things started to change. He got to work on his second album as per contract, and rather than trying to repeat the formula of his first hits, he wanted to do something a bit more experimental. However, the record label weren't so keen on that idea.
0: I think that my relationship in the record company suffered a bit, and the record sales reflected that, because they didn't know quite how to market it.
2: But then, am I right in seeing you then end up going on to lose your contract with CBS? Was it in 1985?
0: Yeah.
2: How did that feel, after all that success that you'd had in 83?
0: Well, I asked to leave, because I didn't feel that the company was able to give me the kind of support that I needed to do what I wanted to do. It was kind of tense at CBS. There were all sorts of rumours going around, you know, that other artists in the company were kind of frustrated at the fact that an Englishman had sort of just peered out of the blue and had become the sort of priority artist at the record company, and a lot of people weren't very pleased. And I said, it's time for me to go, you know, because I'm just going to be wasting my time here, and I could end up in a rather bleak situation of not having a record company supporting me and having no one interested.
2: Richie would move to Polygram Records and once again hit the big time with a huge song that was included in a popular TV soap. It also won a trophy for Brazil's biggest selling single of 1986. When does he care?
0: So I was kind of back in business, you know, but still a bit of a mystery to most of the record company executives. They didn't know quite how to handle me. And so I found myself, after a couple of albums there, again in a kind of situation where I wasn't very happy.
2: And how did that feel for you, wanting to kind of keep building this career?
0: Yeah. Well, it was kind of difficult. I made quite a bit of money off the first album, you know, so I was an only artist. I was the writer of all the songs.
2: But to not have the record labels really believing in some of the later works, maybe around late 80s, around the 90s.
0: Yeah. Oh, yeah, yeah. No, it was difficult. And I don't think I was putting out quality material. I was kind of going through the motions a bit. Maybe I should have towed the line a little bit more with the record companies, listened to a little more to some people. This has all come with retrospect, of course. I mean, at the time, I thought I could get away with it, you know, because I'd got away with murder, just to a certain extent. And then, of course, 1980 89, I

0: spent a whole year at home doing pre-production with my keyboards player, and we came up with a fabulous album, which I think is perhaps my best album ever, and also my lowest selling album of all time, because the week that we released it, President Collor, Jimelu, confiscated everybody's savings, the whole of Brazil. Everybody, all your, imagine your savings account confiscated by the government.
1: Just to explain, Brazil was in a period of rampant inflation, and as part of an economic stabilization plan, one day after taking office, President Fernando Collor de Mello imposed an 18-month freeze on savings accounts with more than $1,200.
0: So what happened? The record company shut its doors down. It stopped. PolyGram, they'd stopped.
1: And you're there thinking you've made your one of your best pieces of work.
0: And it just disappeared on the shelves. I mean, it went out, it was my first CD, and it just disappeared without a trace. I still think it's my finest work.
1: Richie moved away from music entirely, and at one point in the 90s, ended up moving to California to work as a music software programmer. This time, he really did think that was it for him and music.
0: I was kind of thinking that I'd sort of blown my chances, you know, and that I'd done three albums at two big record companies. I'd had reasonable success, in big success at first, and then, you know, I was making albums. That was what I wanted to do. But I'd kind of lost interest in the. It wasn't so much fun anymore. I wanted to be a normal person again. I wanted to go do some other stuff.
1: And so we did. But in the last 15 years, Richie has seen a bit of a resurgence in popularity. And at the mature age of 74, he shows no signs of stopping.
2: So if we jump forward to 2009, you released the album Otra Vez Ao Vivo no Estúdio, so once again, live in the studio. And it's essentially like a live DVD performance of some of your greatest hits. And particularly on YouTube, it goes crazy, and presumably the calls start coming again about your career, about your music. Tell me a bit about that feeling of the live album doing well, and then feeling a sort of resurgence for your music career. How does that feel?
0: Oh, that feels great, because it's a kind of vindication of all those uncertain years, and a feeling that my music sort of survived all of those trials and tribulations and my absences, you know, like I've gone away and people have just waited, and when I come back, they're all just sitting there waiting. It's amazing feeling that you have this support and these fans. I just put it on YouTube and I said, oh, I've got this channel, and we're in 2026, and like it's 130 million views of those songs re-recorded.

0: situation. I'm sure he's got lots of people who do lots of those nice things for him, or maybe he's got...
1: Just maybe.
0: who make sure all that stuff is done for him. He was a last-minute addition, Michelle, flown up to Alaska to jump on Air Force One and join President Trump on this trip. We've all covered lots of these trips. They bring lots of their senior sort of business leaders with them, and we've got a whole bunch of them coming this time. The likes of the boss of Boeing, Kelly Ortberg. You've got Elon Musk on this trip as well. You've got Tim Cook, the outgoing chief exec at Apple. But is Jensen Huang's late arrival, Michelle, a bit of a kind of telltale of where some of the pressure points might be this week?
2: I think it was a surprise because a lot of the companies that are going, they had order book issues, some sort of troubles they were hoping to get ironed up during this trip. Jensen Huang, because he has a slightly different view on what the US-Chinese relationship should be, was kind of notable for not originally being on the list. Jensen Huang runs NVIDIA. He sells people high-end computer chips, and there's been a vigorous debate about whether or not the US should be selling these chips to China, because there is this massive race on right now about who will dominate artificial intelligence going forward. And of course, as we know, chips are the key to that. And that's why his inclusion in this trip is so notable.
0: And we've seen it back and forth, haven't we, Rahul? The Biden administration, for example, banning these type of chips that affected not just NVIDIA, but European companies too, but seen that that's been a real center of this ding-dong recently.
1: It's a really interesting debate, because when you talk to people in China, they need these NVIDIA chips. Remember, they're not getting the main one, the fast one, the Blackwell one. They're getting the generation before that, the HB200. But the government is saying, we don't want Chinese companies to use NVIDIA's chips. We want you to develop your own and use those chips as well. The problem is Chinese businessmen are saying to the government, those chips are just not good enough at the moment. And NVIDIA's point is, if China is relying on chips coming from the US, doesn't that give NVIDIA and the US leverage? To be honest here, NVIDIA is now, it's part of America's foreign policy, isn't it?
0: Well, let's hear a bit from Jensen Huang then. Here he is talking about China to podcaster and AI researcher Dwarkesh Patel last month on Patel's Own Podcast.
3: They manufacture 60% of the world's mainstream chips, maybe more. They have some of the world's greatest computer scientists. Most of the AI researchers in all of these AI labs, most of them are Chinese. They have 50% of the world's AI researchers. And so the question is, if you're worried about them, what is the best way to create a safe world? Well, victimizing them, turning them into an enemy, likely isn't the best answer. They are an adversary. We want the United States to win. But I think having a dialogue and having research dialogue is probably the safest thing to do.
2: So you've got Jensen Huang there arguing engagement is key, as Raul was saying. You know, they want leverage for the Americans. But there is pushback, I got to say, from Congress. Lawmakers here say, we've tried that with manufacturing. That notion of kind of leverage doesn't work. The Chinese are happy to welcome American companies in until they develop their own, and then they kick us out. And there is this huge debate about whether or not export bans are the way forward. And in fact, just as the Americans were packing their bags to go to China, the Commerce Department officials apparently dropped a bomb on China's second largest chipmaker, Hua Hong, and it ordered a couple of US companies to stop shipping tech tools to them. It believes China is making these sophisticated chips to kind of replace American ones. So you've got America essentially trying to disrupt China's AI plans.
1: You certainly do. I want to go back to something that I looked at and made a program on, which was China's new five-year plan. And President Xi in that used the word AI 52 times. And I think that gives you an indication, you know, the last five-year plan, it was in five times. I think it gives you an idea of where we're going with this. And this is the next new battle between both countries.
0: Michelle, in your newsletter this week, you called it the new Cold War.
2: Yeah, I mean, this is where, on the economic front, obviously, there's massive productivity gains. On the military side, there is obviously huge questions, but both countries are throwing everything at it. I mean, here, where I am sitting, you've got the American firms really focused on kind of what you call frontier AI. In other words, super intelligent computers. I think the Chinese role, I think you know more about this, they're taking a different approach.
1: They are, but I think on that point of how they're disrupting each other, you know, Meta recently was trying to buy Manus, that company there. The Chinese said, no, you can't do that. So they're all trying to restrict each other. Can I just pick up on a point on the Cold War? Because I think this is really important. I grew up, you know, William's a little bit younger than me, just a little bit, Michelle, not that much. And, you know, grew up at that time with the Soviet Union. and the United States in the Cold War. But this one, I think,

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0: When ICE descended upon Minneapolis earlier this year, community support groups raised millions of dollars to help immigrants pay rent and buy groceries. 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
1: I think a lot of people are just burnt out. They don't have the time, and then they also don't have the money anymore.
0: I'm Elsa Chang. 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
3: 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I'm Robin Young. 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
4: At dawn, the panther of the heavens peers over the edge of the world. 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
3: Former poet laureate Joy Harjo has a new album that's like jazz and poetry shaking hands. The poet, musician, activist, and member of the Muskogee Nation has just released Insomnia and Seven Steps to Grace. This is the title track.

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2: 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I speak with Pulitzer Prize-winning journalist Caitlin Dickerson of The Atlantic. She breaks down the latest news about the conditions children held in detention are facing and why some mixed-status families are choosing to leave. That's this week on Latino USA. 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

0: During a summit here in China, President Trump stopped by a centuries-old landmark called the Temple of Heaven. His limousine also rolled past some of the wilder skyscrapers built in recent years. What does the architecture of Beijing reveal about a changing China? We'll look around on the next Morning Edition from NPR News.
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0: When ICE descended upon Minneapolis earlier this year, community support groups raised millions of dollars to help immigrants pay rent and buy groceries. 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
1: I think a lot of people are just burnt out. They don't have the time, and then they also don't have the money anymore.
0: I'm Elsa Chang. 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
3: Peter Sagal here from Wait, Wait, Don't Tell Me. 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
6: I'm Robin Young. 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
6: Former poet laureate Joy Harjo has a new album that's like jazz and poetry shaking hands. The poet, musician, activist, and member of the Muskogee Nation has just released Insomnia and Seven Steps to Grace. This is the title track.

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3: It's National Arthritis Awareness Month. Tune in for Health Matters Thursday at 6 p.m. Not just age-related pains. Learn what you should know about arthritis as Dr. Randall Brewer talks with Samina Hyatt and Dr. Sarwat Umar with LSU Health Shreveport. Questions will be taken at 1-800-552-8502.

0: During a summit here in China, President Trump stopped by a centuries-old landmark called the Temple of Heaven. His limousine also rolled past some of the wilder skyscrapers built in recent years. What does the architecture of Beijing reveal about a changing China? We'll look around on the next Morning Edition from NPR News.
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6: I'm Peter O'Dowd.
7: I'm Scott Tong. This is Here and Now. And this week, I'm reporting from China as President Xi Jinping hosts President Trump for a big summit. And I had some time to visit Shanghai, specifically the street where my mom grew up, to chase a story I've been on for more than a decade, to learn about a relative no one in the family ever talked about. My grandfather, I never met him. See, they deemed his story shameful. He was a political prisoner and died in a labor camp. But 7 decades on, telling his story seems overdue. Not just for me, but for the millions of Chinese families wounded by a tumultuous 20th century.
8: Everyone has an interesting story in China, and some of them, many of those stories involve trauma, and unfortunately it's untreated.
7: That's historian Patrick Cranley, walking me around what is now his neighborhood. He runs the group Historic Shanghai. Cranley points left and right to buildings more than a century old. Over here, the Cafe Movie House.
8: Everybody around the world back in the 20s and 30s were crazy about Hollywood movies, and Shanghai was no exception. Shanghai also is the city which was the Hollywood of China back in those days.
7: It was a modern international place. An old directory of my mom's street shows her neighbors had surnames like Grant, Dietrich, Joubert, and Savitsky. They lived among Chinese families on quiet lanes in homes full of stairs. Cranley leads me through one. When my mother's family lived here, Shanghai was also surrounded by suspicion and spies and war. The 1930s brought World War II and Japanese occupiers. The 1940s, China's Civil War. And then the communists closed in.
8: In the late 40s, writing was on the wall. It was a time of hyperinflation. People didn't know.

0: 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On December 25th, 1971, 17-year-old Julianne Kupka woke up deep in the Peruvian Amazon.
1: And she was completely alone.
0: She was the sole survivor of a plane crash. She had narrowly escaped death, but her real battle for survival was just beginning.
1: She just kept going.
0: What does it take to survive? 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
4: It's here and now, and we've reported a lot here on the military and PTSD. U.S. service members who come home from war try to find a way to process their trauma, to live with it, and move on. One way they can do that is through finding a new mission or new passion. It could be scuba diving, mountain climbing, meditation, gardening. But the former service member we're going to meet now has discovered a new passion that comes with a few caveats. NPR's Quill Lawrence has this story.
5: At a fancy restaurant in Cleveland's historic district, Fred Minnick is giving a master class on how to drink, actually how to taste, bourbon.
6: What I want you to do is I want you to put a thimble-sized amount on your tongue, so just a little bit.
5: A few dozen aficionados with three snifters apiece listen intently. They're mostly men, quite a few with elegant beards like Minnick's, though he takes his Kentucky Derby chic a step further. He's in a blazer with an ascot tie.

0: people who were kind of disappointed with that one. The YouTube comments were filled with messages like, the best part of this song is when it ends. And other messages like, Shakira, save us!
1: Over time, there's this kind of a built-up expectation about what a World Cup song is going to be. The context is a football stadium full of people shouting, singing songs, you know, going nuts. And Jelly Rolls just felt like super flat.
2: That's Brent Keogh. He's a musician who teaches music and sound design at the University of Technology, Sydney, Australia.
1: From a sort of pulse perspective, it's just a slow... There wasn't that sense of, like, the world flavours all coming together.
3: They won't bust, but they're off the ground. Never try to catch me now.
0: So what is the recipe for a great World Cup song? And what makes Shakira so good at it?
1: A lot of them are kind of based on that. It's a rhythm that's found in all sorts of different places. In the Arabic world, it's called Ayub. In Jamaican, I think it's called the Denbo rhythm. But it's that boom, chip, boom, chip, boom, chip, chip. She's also good at kind of incorporating elements or gestures towards other cultures. So she can kind of pull on these things and bring it into this global pop package.
2: So the Queen of the World Cup heard the call of the people.
0: The official World Cup song, Die Die, is out tonight.
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6: The inquiry. The results of Hungary's recent election were celebrated beyond its borders.
7: There's definitely a huge relief in Kiev and in Ukraine in general.
6: As a member of the European Union, it had used its veto power to block financial support for Ukraine, something the other 26 members wanted to push through. Now, a loan of more than $105 billion has been approved. Ukraine has also applied to join the EU.
8: I think there's probably a certain degree of enlargement fatigue.
6: The Union is faced with a changing political landscape abroad as well.
9: Now we're in a world of power politics. That's much more difficult for the EU to deal with.
6: It wants to strengthen and expansion seems inevitable, but some members are nervous it could create problems.
10: The EU just agreed to start drafting treaty accession for Montenegro.
6: This week we're asking, what is the future of the European Union? Join me, Daniel Rosny, on The Inquiry after the latest world news.
11: BBC News with Sue Montgomery. A contest to replace the British Prime Minister Keir Starmer has moved a lot closer after a dramatic day of political manoeuvring in the governing Labour Party. Less than a week after disastrous election results for the government, the Mayor of Manchester, Andy Burnham, said he would try to stand for a newly vacated parliamentary seat, the first barrier he'd need to overcome in order to become Prime Minister. Here's our political correspondent, Rob Watson.
12: Keir Starmer's position continues to deteriorate. Polling suggests, both polling within inside the Labour Party amongst its MPs and activists, but just out in the country as well, that Andy Burnham is much more popular than Keir Starmer. So a huge threat. And what's happened is a friendly MP, an MP that rather likes Mr. Burnham, is giving up his seat, resigning it so as he can stand.
11: President Trump says China's leader Xi Jinping has offered his help to open the Strait of Hormuz. Speaking to Fox News after talks in Beijing, Donald Trump said Mr. Xi also assured him he wouldn't send any military aid to Iran in the war with Israel and America. Earlier, the Chinese president told a state banquet for Mr. Trump that their two countries should be partners, not rivals. Here's Celia Hatton with more details.
13: Throughout the course of this day, we've seen Donald Trump speak a couple of times and address Xi Jinping, address his delegation and the Chinese delegation, and he has been full of positive words, talking about his great relationship with Xi Jinping, what a great leader he is. Contrast that with Xi Jinping, where every single time he spoke, he really wanted to make sure that the U.S. and China were put on par. He emphasized over and over again that these are two equals. They are two superpowers. It's not that China is kind of the little brother to the United States.
11: A UN-sponsored report says Somalia is facing its worst hunger crisis in years, with a high risk of famine in a southern district. Aid cuts globally have severely hampered drought response efforts in Somalia. Here's Thomas Mukwana.
14: This report estimates 1.9 million people are facing high malnutrition rates and even deaths due to hunger. It says rural and poor households are facing the worst of the crisis, in part due to high food prices caused by the U.S.-Israeli war on Iran. The worst-struck region is Burhakba district in southern Somalia, where the report says at least one in three children is expected to be acutely malnourished, and many children may die from preventable diseases caused by complications.
11: Poland has for the first time recognized a same-sex marriage from another EU country, marking a significant moment for LGBTQ plus rights in one of the bloc's most socially conservative countries. This follows a ruling in March by Poland's top administrative court that same-sex marriages from other EU countries must be given legal validity. BBC News. Israel's far-right security minister Itamar Ben-Gvir has broken long-standing rules that govern Jerusalem's holy sites by displaying an Israeli flag by the Al-Aqsa Mosque, known to Jews as Temple Mount. Our Jerusalem correspondent Yolande Nell reports.
15: The flag march, timed to mark the anniversary of Israel's capture of East Jerusalem in the 1967 Middle East War, has become associated with violence and racist chants aimed at Palestinian residents. Ahead of the march, the far-right National Security Minister Itamar Ben-Gvir was filmed waving an Israeli flag, dancing and singing by the Golden Dome of the Rock. "The Temple Mount is in our hands," he said. The Temple Mount, the site of biblical temples, is the holiest place in Judaism. Known to Muslims as Haram al-Sharif, it's the location of Al-Aqsa Mosque and the third holiest site in Islam.
11: The Cuban president says the United States should lift its blockade rather than offer aid if it really wants to help. Miguel Díaz-Canel described the humanitarian situation on the communist island as coldly calculated and induced, referring to the U.S. fuel blockade in force since January. Violent clashes have broken out in the Bolivian city of La Paz during a protest march by mining groups calling for the resignation of President Rodrigo Paz. Protesters clashed with police as they tried to stop them from entering the city's central square. Local miners are demanding greater access to explosives and fuel, as well as changes to contracts. Five Italians have died in a scuba diving accident in the Maldives. A foreign ministry statement from Rome said they were believed to have drowned while attempting to explore some caves at a depth of 50 metres off the coast, south of the capital. A major search with aircraft and speedboats found one body inside a cave. The other four are believed to be in the same location. BBC News.
16: Welcome to the Inquiry from the BBC World Service with me, Daniel Rosny. Each week, one question, four expert witnesses, and an answer.
17: We have won the legitimacy to build a working and more humane Hungary for every single Hungarian citizen.
16: In April, Hungary voted for change. The landlocked Central European country, which had been ruled for 16 years by Viktor Orban, delivered a landslide victory to Peter Modrow. Celebrations were heard beyond the country's borders, including in Brussels, the home of the European Union, the EU.
18: The people of Hungary have spoken and they have reclaimed their European path. It is a victory for fundamental freedoms.
16: For many partners, Hungary has been seen as a difficult member of the EU. Its new leader, though, has signalled his aims to reset those relations. Once again, the bloc of 27 nations appears united, especially in its support for Ukraine. With this new administration taking shape in Budapest, and almost a decade since the United Kingdom voted to leave the EU, many are wondering if the turbulent years are over. This week on The Inquiry, we're asking, what is the future of the European Union?
19: Part 1. Now or never.
16: For centuries, Hungary was often controlled from beyond its borders and survived various invasions. After the end of the Second World War, it fell under communist rule for more than 40 years. Then it began its journey as a liberal democracy. Its feet were in the east, but its hands reached out to the west. In 2004, it became one of 10 countries to join an enlarged European Union. It was the biggest expansion to date. But within a few years, under new leadership, concerns began to emerge from Hungary's European partners.
7: I'm Monika Sus, professor at the Polish Academy of Sciences and at the Robert Schuman Center of the European University Institute in Florence.
16: Our first expert witness can help us understand Hungary's role in the EU. The organization's aim is to promote peace and prosperity, but it also oversees cooperation on areas like trade, transport, the environment and employment.
7: There are big players that are influential, but I think it very much depends on the policy area we are talking about. You definitely see the biggest EU members, France, Germany, Italy, Spain, Poland. They are definitely the heavyweights if it comes to many political decisions.
16: Hungary is not a heavyweight, as Monika puts it. Yet its position has dictated what the EU has been able to achieve. Not because of what it's agreed to do, but because what it's not agreed to do.
7: According to the EU legislation, it is indeed the case that one single member state can block certain decisions, especially in EU foreign and security policy.
16: The Council of the European Union is where the governments of each of the 27 member states have their say, to give the organisation political direction. Every voice and vote matters, from Ireland to Bulgaria. The Council has to vote unanimously on specific areas which the member states consider to be sensitive. Under Viktor Orban, Hungary became a thorn in the EU's side over one key issue, the response to Russia's full-scale invasion of Ukraine. Orban was a close partner of the Russian President Vladimir Putin and had consistently vetoed or blocked the EU from loaning billions to Ukraine, a country which wants to join the Union.
7: That was one big problem for the European Union, that it was very slow in sanctioning Russia for the aggression because of this obstruction basically from the Hungarian side. And the other problem, perhaps even, you know, bigger than that, was that Hungary was blocking financial assistance to Ukraine. It was slowing down the pace in which the member states wanted to help Ukraine.
16: In Hungary's recent election, Peter Modrow stood on a pro-EU ticket. His campaign message was now or never, with the or never frequently crossed out on posters. Within days of his victory, the EU was able to push through what Orban had stopped.
7: The money has been now unblocked. We are talking about 19 billion euros loan for Ukraine.
16: That's around 105 billion US dollars.
7: This money will be used to pay for people working on positions financed by the budget. It will go to sustain pensions and healthcare, public administration, schools, kindergarten. So there's definitely a huge relief in Kiev and in Ukraine in general after the Hungarian elections.
6: 90 billion euros is a lot of money. Ukraine isn't a member of the European Union. Is there any criticism within the European Union that that money should have been invested within the EU?
7: Well, that's a great question. I think that for vast majority of European leaders and also, you know, citizens of the European Union, there is no real appetite to block the money for Ukraine, because I think that it's obvious for many countries that Ukraine is basically fighting at least partially on behalf of the Western societies and on the European Union's behalf, basically.
6: The European Union doesn't have an army or a collective military force, although it does have a mutual defence clause in one of its treaties, which states if one member was to be attacked, the others have an obligation of aid and assistance by all the means in their power. On top of that, 23 of the EU's members are part of NATO, which has a principle that if there's an armed attack against one or more members, it will be considered an attack against all. So is Hungary's new leader the antidote to a 16-year headache for the EU?
7: I don't think that we can expect an immediate change because of the change of leadership. We don't really know Peter Maggiore as a politician. We know that he is definitely much more pro-European than Viktor Orban. But at the same time, we also see already that he is cautious in terms of, for example, supporting Ukraine's membership in the EU. So it won't be 180 degrees of change immediately.
6: Time for our second expert witness.
19: Part 2, sharing the burden.
20: There had been ideas about European unity, European identity, European integration as far back as the 19th century. But it wasn't until the end of the Second World War that people started coming together, thinking creatively to develop ways to, in many ways, tame the worst excesses of Franco-German rivalry. I'm Michael Geary. I'm Professor of European History at the Norwegian University of Science and Technology.
6: In the 1950s, six countries formed the European Coal and Steel Community, the ECSC. The nations were France, Italy, West Germany, the Netherlands, Luxembourg and Belgium. And their aim was to bring together the coal and steel industries of Europe, remove barriers to trade between them, and govern them by an international body outside direct national control. The hope was to make another world war impossible by taking control of coal and steel, the products needed to make weapons, away from national governments. It was Europe's first try at pooling sovereignty.
20: And it worked, and that was really a huge success in the early 50s. And then they tried to replicate this with literally bread and butter with the European Economic Community, which is the immediate predecessor of what we know today as the European Union. So designing a community where you're basically creating a common market for goods, mostly agricultural goods at the time. And then it developed into what ultimately became the world's largest trade and investment bloc.
6: Those six countries who formed the ECSC expanded their cooperation by signing what's known as the Treaties of Rome in 1957, creating the European Economic Community, the EEC.
20: And it wasn't as if the project had unanimous support. The Americans were very wary, and by extension so were the British. The idea of creating kind of a protectionist economic system between six countries didn't go down too well in Washington. But by the time we get to the Kennedy administration, even though there are people in Washington who are not so convinced about this project, they think, well, Franco-German cooperation, reconciliation is far more important than any short-term impact economically on the American economy from an export perspective.
6: There was also the birth of the European Parliament and Commission. Whereas the Council represents governments, the Parliament represents citizens. It has the power to pass laws and is the only directed elected body of the EU. The Commission is the politically independent executive arm. As the institution grew, so did the rights of its citizens.
20: The free movement of people, free movement of goods, services, capital was already enshrined in the Treaty of Rome, and progressively over the years, from the 1960s through to the Maastricht Treaty of 1993, you see the free movement aspect growing increasingly. In the 80s, of course, we have Schengen, the Schengen system, which is created so we can now move between European states without the need for a visa. So it's kind of a border-free system.
3: Today, some countries embrace that idea more than others.
20: Migration policy is arguably the most politically toxic one that has emerged in the last number of decades. We see huge migratory flows coming in through the border countries, through Greece and Italy. And because we have no internal borders, it has allowed free movement to a certain extent, ironically, for migrants, asylum seekers. And this, of course, has been kind of the negative aspect of the Schengen system of free movement. And you do see member states occasionally closing their land borders to try to deal with this. And you see increasingly at airports, people's passports documentation being checked internally around Europe because of the migrant question.
3: Why are they unable to come up with a solution?
20: Solutions to the migrant crisis have been very difficult to find, largely because domestic politics plays a significant role in how the European Union tries to respond. So the latest version is the European Union Migration and Asylum Pact.
3: It comes into force in mid-June.
20: The idea is that member states around Europe would share the burden. So migrants coming into Greece, into Spain, into Italy, that they would be shared equally or percentage-wise between other member states. And this is a very unpopular decision. This is a very unpopular policy. So member states within this pact, of course, can decide to pay to not accept migrants.
3: Spain announced this year it will give around 500,000 undocumented migrants legal status. That has raised eyebrows in other European nations, although it isn't just migration that causes division for a group of countries that say their aim is to work together and collectively agree.
20: Member states frequently break rules, they get a slap on the wrist from the European Commission, but there is also a kind of a hesitancy by the European Commission to take member states to court for bad behaviour because nobody wants to see domestic opinion inflamed against the European Union.
3: Currently, there are 10 countries that are candidates to join the EU.
20: I think there's probably a certain degree of enlargement fatigue that has set in after the 2004 enlargement because there were so many citizens from Poland and Hungary and other countries moving around, and there was a huge impact on the labour market that cannot be underestimated.
3: How then might the EU project evolve if it has expansion fatigue and can't agree on a migration policy and is seemingly unwilling to risk punishing member states for not following through on their commitments? Time for our next expert witness.
19: Part 3. Adapting to survive.
21: My name is Catherine De Vries, and I'm the Vice Dean of the School for Politics, Economics and Global Affairs at iUniversity Madrid. Every 5 years, there might be some newspaper article saying the EU will collapse. A lot of that rule-based order, international organizations that would cooperate together, where now we're in a world of power politics, that's much more difficult for the EU to deal with.
3: The European Union is mainly financed from a proportion of each EU country's gross national income based on its wealth, as well as custom duties on imports from outside the EU. That money is then used to fund European Union policies for around 500,000,000 citizens.
21: And for a long time, the European Union had not made that money conditional on the respect to human rights, rule of law, democracy, etc. And that has been a big change, that under Ursula von der Leyen, the head of the European Commission, in her first term, she changed that. She made those funds that, let's say, Orban was able to use to grow his internal regime, conditional on democratic guarantees. And some observers think that this lack of money that he had no longer access to because of this change actually contributed to him losing the election.
3: Because there's no framework or treaty that exists for the EU to suspend or remove a member, it is limited to what it can do if one nation opposes what the other 26 want to do.
21: So there's a big, let's say, discussion in Brussels right now, which is called differentiated integration. It's a very complicated word for something very simple, that you would basically have a group of states that go further in integration and some others might stay behind. And for that, you need 9 member states to put something forward, and it's allowed within the treaty structure. And that's what you're seeing. You're also seeing that even in and outside the European Union, think about security, there is actually some coalitions of the willing were the UK, because of its strong defense industry, and strong defense is also part of it. So definitely, you're seeing very flexible and original arrangements to actually get this difficult EU structure to adapt to the policy challenges that it faces.
6: I understand the politicians' perspective. They want to be able to come to a collective decision and the continent be united on things like energy, defence, migration. But do you think the citizens themselves in the European Union feel like the European Union is working for them?
21: Well, I don't think many citizens in the world are feeling that government is working for them. If you now look at opinion polls, vast majority of Europeans would like to stay, you know, for their country to stay in the European Union. But that doesn't mean that everything is right. So if you then ask people, like, how is the direction of EU politics? What do you think is, you know, about policy area number one or two? There you see much more skepticism. So people would like to reform the European Union, but not necessarily exit. I think reform is difficult, because for reform, you actually need 27 member states to agree. But what the European Union can do is adapt. So it can adapt its structure in order to deal with issues. I'm just going to give a very concrete example. You used to have something where a pot of money called the European Peace Facility. Well, you would think peace, what should be, you know, investment in peace, but actually that's been used to arm Ukraine. So you see what the European Union does is try to be quite clever in the way that it adapts to certain instances.
6: Things seem to be on the up, with leaders agreeing on key issues, but there is always a concern that if it were to allow another member to join, the power of a veto could derail the EU's ambitions.
21: I don't think we need to actually enlarge for that problem to be there. So, for example, just after the Hungarian election, there was an election in Bulgaria with not a far-right politician, but a Russian-aligned politician that, you know, might actually be problematic in the future.
6: Time for our final expert witness.
19: Part 4, the 28th member.
10: It had Brexit 10 years ago, and it's very much thirsty to look for a success story, and some future enlargement would be one of those success stories to say that the European project is being revived.
6: Dr. Andy Hoje is lecturer in law and director of the European Law and LLM program at King's College London in the United Kingdom. As we've previously mentioned, there are 10 candidate or potential candidate countries to join the EU. They are Albania, Montenegro, North Macedonia, Serbia, Bosnia and Herzegovina, Kosovo, Moldova, Ukraine, Georgia and Turkey. The process is not simple and it can take decades.
10: For a country to join the European Union, it has to go through 4 different stages. So the first stage would be to apply. And then a country would be assessed. Usually that process takes about a year. And once a country becomes a candidate, then they start the negotiation process to join the EU. And the negotiation process, what it actually includes is that a country has to align your national laws and policies with that of the EU on a number of areas. Once a country aligns all of their legislation, and it will depend from country to country, but essentially there are over 400 and something laws, then once they are similar, then what a country does next would be to negotiate joining the EU, and that will require all of the EU members to agree for a country to join.
6: Like all neighbours, there can be unresolved problems. Following the breakup of Yugoslavia, Greece's northern neighbour called itself Macedonia, but Greeks worried it implied a territorial claim on its region that was called Macedonia. This dispute lasted 27 years until 2018, when the country renamed itself North Macedonia.
10: And that required a big political movement, and once they changed the name, it sort of enabled them. But again, you know, they are stuck at the moment because Bulgaria is requiring that they again change the constitution and do acknowledge the minority of Bulgarian as part of their constitutional infrastructure.
6: Picking out 3 examples, North Macedonia applied for EU membership in 2004. Turkey applied in 1987 when it was still called the European Economic Community. In 2008, Montenegro applied and appears to be the closest to becoming the 28th member.
10: The EU just agreed to start drafting treaty accession for Montenegro, So all of the 27 countries now are going to discuss in their own parliament, and that could take probably about a couple of years. There isn't a clear-cut blueprint because the European Union initially was only intended for some of the countries in continental Europe and, of course, the UK, and primarily those that had an established democracy. But then when you talk about countries such as Ukraine, or such as Montenegro, North Macedonia, Albania, or Turkey, where they have a completely different historical setting and completely different institution because they were part of the Soviet Union. It was a sort of authoritarian system, and that process to becoming a liberal democracy takes a bit more time.
0: Within days of Russia carrying out its full-scale invasion in 2022, Ukraine applied to join the European Union. It was given candidate status 4 months later.
10: This is very much a political decision where the European Union wants to show solidarity to Ukraine. Ukraine will unlikely, and I cannot see any of the member states to be on board, to allow it to join the EU until its borders are quite clear. However, what the European Union is doing with Ukraine is trying to break down all of the barriers that are between being a candidate country and being a full member.
0: Enlargement is viewed not only as a political and economic opportunity, but also as a way to strengthen the EU's collective security and global influence in an increasingly competitive international order. There is, however, always that risk that by expanding, it could face another Hungary situation with key decisions being blocked.
10: The European Union for sure will have to have either treaty amendment or will have a new treaty, and particularly a new arrangement when it comes to decision-making process. Because what we have seen, the EU has had a lot of trouble when it comes to decision-making process because of the veto power that member states have.
0: To answer our original question then, what is the future of the European Union? The project has, over the course of 70 years, become a key player on the global stage. More countries want to join. Montenegro seems most likely to be the next member. Few, if any, want to follow the UK and leave. The group is most effective when it stands united, but we are seeing more division on key issues related to enlargement and migration, and there will always be accusations that it's too bureaucratic and takes too long for change to be felt. Right now, the EU has a focus and a consensus on its support for Ukraine. But all it takes is one election in any of its member states to bring a government to power that creates uncertainty and disagreement within the bloc. The European Union's future success may well depend on how effectively it can manage these internal divisions and external challenges while maintaining cooperation among its members. This edition was presented by Daniel Rosny, the producer was Jill Collins, the researchers were Evie Absley and Amelia Cox, the editor was Tom Bigwood, and the technical producer was James Bradshaw.
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2: There's been a dramatic day of manoeuvring in British politics as members of the governing Labour Party attempt to trigger a contest to replace the Prime Minister Keir Starmer. The Mayor of Greater Manchester, Andy Burnham, said he wanted to stand for a newly vacated parliamentary seat, the first hurdle he needs to overcome to become the UK's next leader. As Donald Trump heads into the final day of his visit to China, the US President says Beijing has agreed to buy a Boeing aircraft and to help reopen the Strait of Hormuz. There's been no comment from China on these points. A UN-sponsored report says Somalia is facing its worst hunger crisis in years. It's being driven by drought and rapidly rising food prices. Cuba says its intelligence chief has met the head of the CIA, John Ratcliffe, in Havana. A Cuban statement said the meeting was an attempt to improve dialogue. The US is putting severe economic pressure on Cuba by imposing a fuel blockade. Iraq's new Prime Minister, Ali al-Zaidi, has been sworn in after months of deadlock, but only part of his cabinet was approved by Parliament. Violent clashes have broken out in the Bolivian city of La Paz during a protest by mining groups calling for the resignation of President Rodrigo Paz. The miners are demanding greater access to explosives and fuel, as well as changes to contracts. Five Italians have died in a scuba diving accident in the Maldives. They had been exploring caves. A debut book of poetry on the realities of life emerging from your late 20s has won this year's Dylan Thomas Prize, one of the most prestigious international awards for young fiction writers. The American Sasha Dubevec McKenney was unanimously declared the winner. The annual award is given to writers aged under 40. BBC News.
4: Hello and welcome to The Food Chain from the BBC World Service. I'm Ruth Alexander. Whether you're trying to save time, money, food waste, or eat more healthily, batch cooking or meal prepping can help. That's what we hear said on this programme so often. Cooking extra portions to freeze for later, preparing lunches for the week ahead, or spending a Sunday filling the fridge with ready-made meals. The idea is simple. Make once, eat several times. But in my slightly disorganised experience at least, it's easier said than done. So how do you plan it? How do you even find the time to plan it? And how can you turn it into a routine that sticks? In this episode, we are going to find out how to make batch cooking work. First, let's hear from Hannah Hambleton, a BBC World Service listener who's keen to get into batch cooking. She lives with her two sons, aged 10 and 12, in Shropshire, England. I asked her what mealtimes look like in their house.
8: They're quite busy. Obviously, I work full time. I've got two children who are in school, and then after school, it's, you know, their activities and clubs and things. So they're quite rushed. And although I do like cooking, it's just trying to find that perfect combination of tasty food that's fast and nutritious as well. So quite busy.
4: So why are you interested in batch cooking? What's got you thinking about batch cooking as a potential solution?
8: Yeah, I think a couple of things really. First of all, I see a lot of it on social media and it just looks like a really, really nice system for bringing organisation into my life in the kitchen. And second of all, I think it's fair to say we're kind of stuck in a little bit of a rut of the same recipes all the time. So the recipes that I know will be quick and everybody will like, but it would be nice to have some different recipes to try that fit that brief of quick, tasty and nutritious as well.
4: What would you say, like, the obstacles are in your way? Like, what's stopping you from just getting going tomorrow?
8: I think it maybe seems a little bit overwhelming sometimes, especially if you look on, say, Instagram, everything looks very perfect, very neat, organised. And also, I think there's an idea of batch cooking being just lots of the same meals, and if a recipe or a meal hasn't necessarily worked, then you're stuck with a lot of the same item.
4: Yeah, the idea of serving the same unpopular meal to your children day after day for a whole week.
8: For 7 days in a row.
4: You just don't want to go there, do you?
8: No, not really.
9: Well, joining us are two experienced meal preppers. From Nashville, Tennessee in the United States is Jess Rice, a senior test kitchen editor at the recipe website Budget Bites, and also food, wellness and lifestyle blogger Kevin Curry in Dallas, who has more than 2.5 million followers across his Fit Men Cook social media accounts. Jess, how central is meal prep to low-cost cooking, making meals in advance?
11: So if you're trying to save money, of course, people are like, buy in bulk, the price per ounce is better and all that. But if you don't use the food and it goes to waste, then you've just thrown that money out.
9: Mm-hmm.
11: So I think that batch cooking actually comes in handy because you can kind of whip up what you need for a few days at a time and even freeze some of that for the following week. And then you can just sort of play with those flavors depending on what you and your family members enjoy most. Hannah, I know you have a 10-year-old and a 12-year-old boy, which might be the most opinionated food critics on the planet. And, you know, if they don't like, you know, a shredded chicken with taco seasoning, they might like shredded chicken with a barbecue sauce. So just kind of thinking in terms of, like, what can I simplify? Choose your protein or choose your grain and then kind of build from there.
9: Kevin, what got you into meal prepping?
12: What got me into meal prepping was actually just trying to save my budget. I was working in corporate America, and it was a nice job, but I wasn't making that much. And I realized doing my monthly budget that I was spending $75 a week just on lunch, and that was something that I could not afford. And so that really prompted me to start to look at batch cooking at meal prep. At the time, I was out of shape, and I got a lot of inspiration from the bodybuilding community. I feel like bodybuilders in the fitness community were among the first ones to really perfect meal prep just because they have to have a certain amount of macros they're always eating. And so what those experiences taught me was it taught me a whole lot of discipline. And it had it not been for meal prep, then I wouldn't really be where I am today. I know what portions are. I know what foods pair well together. I've told my followers that the most expensive meal that you'll ever make is the one that you toss out. And before, I would prep for 7 days, and I would put that on Instagram, put that on YouTube, and it looked great on the grid. But behind the scenes, by Thursday and Friday, I was pretty much trashing it just because I was so tired of it. And so my meal prep journey...
9: That's very honest of you.
12: Yeah. And my meal prep journey progressed. And what I've learned to do is to try to simplify it a lot more to, first off, cut down the time in the kitchen. Before, I would spend about 2 to 3 hours on a Sunday prepping. Mm-hmm. Now I can spend about an hour and a half, an hour just prepping on a Sunday and then prepping again like midweek. And that is the best way to not have food waste. That's the best way to have variety as well. You know, Jessica mentioned a protein and a grain. One of the things that I've been teaching now, I guess, for the past few years is this idea called mix and match meal prep, where you do prep like a protein, a grain, your veggies, and then maybe another protein and another veggie or a sauce. And you're able to mix and match those like throughout the week. And I've seen a positive response with parents with that approach, just because it's kind of like setting up your own taco bar at the house. You can put everything out and everyone can make what they want. And there's a lot more variety that way and less food waste.
9: Hannah, do you think that kind of thing could work with your boys? I'm assuming that they don't always like the same thing.
8: No, definitely. My younger son is particularly adventurous food-wise, and then my older son is not as adventurous. So having things that they can then tailor to work for their own taste, I think would sound amazing. It would save me a lot of time and just that thought, thinking all the time, what will everybody like? That takes up a lot of time thinking about that. And it can also, you know, lead to quite a lot of food waste sometimes if it's the favorite of one person and then not the other one. So I think that kind of mix and match approach to it just sounds very realistic.
9: Jess, you said the key is to keep things simple. So what would your top tips be for Hannah?
11: So I have some questions for Hannah. I'm curious if your family or your boys kind of go towards a certain flavor profile. Like, I know I've had clients who really love like Mediterranean flavors and some who really will kind of gravitate towards more kind of like a Mexican inspired flavor profile.
8: Yes, barbecue type flavors are very popular with both children, so, and also a lot of Mexican type flavors, so a lot of tacos, fajitas, that kind of stuff. So chicken features normally quite heavily in all of those meals.
11: That's awesome. And so, for instance, say you decide you're going to go to the grocery store and you know you see the bulk chicken breasts or chicken thighs and you know it's cheaper to buy it that way. You can come home, put some of those chicken breasts in a crock pot with sort of a neutral broth and seasoning, and a few hours later, while you've been running errands or bringing the boys to sports practice and home or whatever, you'll come home to chicken that's ready to be shredded. And then you can divide that up into bags throughout the week or even start adding sauces. Like, you can add some of that Mexican seasoning to one batch. You can add the barbecue sauce that everybody enjoys to another container, and then you build from there. And just that one protein can turn into tacos or burritos, shredded on nachos, a barbecue sandwich on top of a salad for, you know, you if you're trying to eat more veggies, that kind of a thing. So I really think, as far as reducing that decision fatigue goes and trying to streamline your second shift after you're done for the day, just try to pick that anchor protein and an anchor grain and kind of have some fresh, interesting stuff on hand so it's easy to just throw something together.
9: You mentioned a brand of slow cooker there. You know, other brands are available. But if you're going to have success batch cooking, do you need to buy a slow cooker? Is that the key?
11: You don't necessarily have to have a slow cooker, but it definitely helps. It's one of the tools that I find a lot of, you know, visitors to our website really love, but there are ways to get around that.
9: How does that sound to you, Hannah?
8: I think the whole concept of decision fatigue is very real. So I think having that solution instantly takes away a lot of that hassle every night when you think, oh, I've got to think about what we're having for dinner again, and I don't have a slow cooker, so maybe that's another solution to my problem.
11: Yeah, that might change your life.
8: That'd be really useful.
11: If you find one, and you know they are really inexpensive too, but of course, when everything is getting more and more expensive, it's like, here, now go buy a slow cooker. But it is helpful, a helpful tool.
23: 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I'm Ruth Alexander. This week, how to batch cook. I'm joined by Hannah Hambleton, a full-time working mother of two in Shropshire, England, who wants to get into prepping meals in advance to save time and add variety. Advising her is Jess Rice from US recipe website Budget Bites and blogger Kevin Curry of Fit Men Cook. Also joining us now is Natalie Stanton from the Safety Expert website. Natalie trains chefs in food safety. So, what are the main things to bear in mind to ensure you are meal prepping safely? First of all, obviously, wash your hands and keep raw meat and fish away from everything else. And then what?
13: Yeah, okay, this has been such an interesting discussion so far. So if we're going to cook food to then cool it down and have it another day, we need to make sure the food is thoroughly cooked through. If we've got pieces

0: food into a fridge or a freezer because it raises the temperature of all of the other food that's in the unit. In food safety, we talk about the danger zone, which is between 8 degrees centigrade and 63 degrees centigrade. That's where bacteria can grow really, really quickly. So foods that should be kept refrigerated, we call them high-risk foods, we need to minimize the amount of time they're within the danger zone. So in terms of cooling food, we want to minimize the time the food is at room temperature. We say maximum 2 hours. So the quicker, the better. And depending on the food, there's different ways. People might be thinking, well, how can we do this quickly? So you can increase the surface area of the food, so spread it out onto like a thin tray. If it's something like cooked rice or pasta that's plain, you could run it under clean running water. That will cool it down really quickly. But maximum 2 hours and then into the fridge or the freezer.
1: You mentioned rice there, and rice dishes are very popular with the meal preppers of social media, I've noticed. But is it safe to cook a batch of rice in advance and then eat it over several days?
0: So in the world of food safety, we would consider rice to be a high-risk food because rice is associated with a bacteria called Bacillus cereus. And that particular bacteria in cooked rice has the ability to form what's called spores, which can mean the bacteria can survive heat.
1: Mm.
0: So if the rice is in the danger zone for too long, so over the hour and a half, 2 hours, there's potentially going to be enough time for the bacteria to form these spores. Let's say you then put the rice into the fridge and the next day you want to reheat it. Even if you blast the rice in the microwave, there's a very high chance that you will not kill the bacteria because they're protected by the spores. So it can be done safely, but what it means is once you've cooked the rice, cool it as quickly as possible, then put it into the fridge. And we would say, food safety-wise, use cooked rice within 24 hours.
1: Mm.
0: And when it comes to reheating it, reheat it until it's steaming hot all the way through.
1: So with rice, be careful.
0: Yes. I mean, to be honest, I would say with rice as well, if you can, just cook it fresh. I know this could be challenging, obviously, with meal prep and people trying to save time. But if everything else is prepped and it's just the rice you're cooking fresh, maybe that could be possible.
1: Say you've gone to the shops and there's meat in the refrigerators there that's reduced because it's got a very short shelf life, perhaps needs to be cooked that day. Is it okay to freeze that on the day of purchase and then defrost it and cook it at a later date? And could you then refreeze that meat once cooked?
0: Yes. So, and definitely, like, this is so important in terms of food waste as well. So, yes, you can freeze that raw meat up until midnight on the day of the use-by date. And then when you want to use it, take it out of the freezer, thoroughly defrost it. Once it's defrosted, then you want to use it within 24 hours. So that's not from when you take it out of the freezer, it's from once it's defrosted, use it within 24 hours. And then let's say you cook this chicken that was raw, that you've frozen, that you've then defrosted, you cook it. You can then freeze that cooked chicken.
1: Thank you very much, Natalie. There is a lot to think about, isn't there? Jess and Kevin, so once you've done all your batch cooking and your fridge or your freezer is stacked full of meals, how on earth do you know what is what? What systems do you have?
2: I love listening to Natalie talk as a former restaurant owner and line cook. I'm still really big on labeling. The same labeling that we would have used in a restaurant is something that I personally do at home, not just for the food safety side of things, but also so my husband knows what it is. So in the United States, we have painter's tape, like a blue tape, you know, that you would line. We use that a lot. It just comes off really easy.
1: That's also known as masking tape or decorator's tape.
2: Right.
1: Kind of like papery tape that just you can, if you're painting a wall, you can put it on your carpet or your floor and it just comes off really easily.
2: Yeah, I have one of those in my knife roll that I take to work, but I also have one in my home kitchen that I'm staring at right now. And, you know, I try to keep it neat. I write my in date. I write what the food is. I write my out date. And that kind of helps me and my husband rotate things in the fridge. You really have to kind of stay on top of what's in there. And, you know, here in the States, we all love to make turkey stock after Thanksgiving, and you put it in your freezer, and you're like, what is that? You know, like months later. So you need to know what it is and when it should be.

0: be used up by.
1: Can I add just one more thing for you, Hannah?
0: Definitely.
1: That I like to go to the store at the end of the week. Oftentimes they have bargain buys, bargain purchases for protein. And what I'll do is I'll freeze those right away whenever I get home. But one thing that I've seen a lot of families do is season up the chicken, and they'll do it in different ways, and they'll put them in those freezer-safe Ziploc bags and then freeze those. Perhaps that's like a month's worth of chicken breast that's already prepped. It's already technically marinating in that in the freezer, and they'll just take it out, defrost in the fridge the night before that you're going to use it. I've seen that as a time saver and also as a budget saver.
2: Top tip. Thank you. Hannah, I wonder how you're feeling now. We've had, you know, so much great information and tips. I hope we haven't added to the overwhelm. Do you think you are ready to dive in and batch cook?
3: Yes, I do. I think there's been some really good tips, and it's all about being organized ahead of the cooking, if that makes sense. So I think if you can start with getting those basics in place, so freezer space, the labeling, it makes it all a lot more, I think, a lot more realistic and a lot more manageable.
2: Well, best of luck, and we will catch up with you and hear how it goes. So you have to do it now. Jess and Kevin, what one final tip would you give Hannah or anyone else listening who would like to get ahead with their meals?
3: My tips are go shopping at home first. So hit your refrigerator and your freezer, see what you already have on hand, and build your meals for the week based on that. And chances are, if you have those things on hand already, it's probably something that your family's already familiar with, so you're not going to alienate the boys or make them feel like, I don't know what mom's trying to feed me all of a sudden. And then beyond that, sticking with the familiar flavors, the familiar proteins, because then you're not going to have food that goes uneaten, and it's going to kind of ease that mental load for you worrying about if the kids are actually going to like it or not.
1: My final tip for you and also people like you and anyone else that has a family or not is just to keep it simple and don't overthink it. Prepping for 2 days is much easier than thinking about prepping for 3 or 5 days. Test some stuff out. When you are testing it out, you should bring your family into it. All right, y'all, we're going to have a family vote. Do we like this or not? And you'll get a lot of laughs because there are going to be things that they like and things that they don't like.
2: Kevin, I know you, it's something, you know, you've done over time and made mistakes and had failures and then had success. Why would you say it's worth doing?
1: Your goals. And I think one of the top goals right now across the world is probably a financial goal. We're tired of spending money with the rising food costs out there. And so learning how to prep things in bulk that your family and you will actually eat and not feeling overwhelmed with it, that is an incredible goal. And when you think about it, life is so out of control. We can't control so many things about it, but what we can put into our mouths, if we are fortunate, first off, to have the means to, what we put into our mouths and what we put into our bodies is a place that we can control.
2: Jess, are you noticing more inquiries about meal prepping? You know, people finding food prices harder and harder to keep up with and therefore meal prepping.
3: One of Budget Bites' specialties has always been meal prep. 200 of our top-ranking recipes are meal prep-focused. And I do find that we're getting a lot of interaction on social media for people who are really loving content that's like, I spent $50 at Walmart and I fed my family of three for 5 days. Here's how. So I think people are really kind of looking for that content that helps them see that it is doable. And I feel like that's kind of the message that people need right now is you can do it. It just takes a little bit of preparation in advance and the desire to try.
1: Ruth, you asked about the trend right now in finances. Absolutely. That is a huge trend that we're seeing right now. A lot of our content has been based around that. You can see too on YouTube and Instagram, there are a lot more grocery hauls saying, hey, I went to the dollar store, I went to Dollar General. And I'm not sure if they have things like that, like in the UK, but it's this idea that people are trying to do a lot more with less.
2: And I think a big message I've got here is it's not going to be perfect and you are going to make mistakes. Don't expect to be able to create in your own kitchen what you see on social media. You know, it's okay to make a bit of a mess. It's okay to just do it for a couple of days and like then just sort of like be making meals on the fly for the rest of the week. Just give yourself a break.
1: Yeah, let me say on that with the social media piece, because I've been doing it now for like 11 years plus, is do not try to base your meal prep and your meals off of what you see on social media. You can take the concepts there, but trying to replicate what you see on social media, I think it can be a slippery slope and also just like a dark tunnel that you don't want to go down. Start with what you're actually eating right now, deconstruct that, and then go, and that's how you build your meal prep menu, because you're doing it off of flavors that you actually like.
2: Good luck, Hannah. I hope you're feeling inspired.
3: Thank you.
2: Well, that was a few days ago, and since then, Hannah has been busy in the kitchen.
0: So we've decided to start with chicken thighs, and then the plan is to cook enough chicken to make 3 meals in the week. So we're starting today with chicken tacos, and then we'll have chicken salad, and then finally some chicken with pesto pasta.
3: So it's time to take the chicken out of the oven now. Oh, but that looks really good.
4: Yeah, it smells really nice as well.
3: What do you think?
4: Yeah, I think it looks really nice.
3: Perfect.
0: This has been really fun. I think the advice to start simple was really important, so just starting with that chicken, which we can then use in many meals over the week with different flavours, different side dishes, so in pasta and salads and tacos and things like that. So I think this will be genuinely time saving and genuinely helpful in going forward in cooking during the week. So thank you, everybody.
2: Well done, Hannah, and yes, thanks to our guests Jess Rice, Kevin Curry and Natalie Stanton. And you can email your batch cooking do's and don'ts to thefoodchain@bbc.co.uk. And here are some tips from listeners we've been in touch with via the BBC World Service Facebook page.
5: I'm Rebecca from Florida in the United States. I've never gotten used to cooking for one person after the kids and the husband have all gone their separate ways. I make the same quantity of food I did when everyone was living together. I simply freeze or refrigerate separate portions of the meals that I made. There's always a container of leftovers for me to eat. This is great for my budget and saves time in the kitchen. One of my favorite meals to make and put portions in the freezer is fettuccine Alfredo with chicken and spinach. It is definitely a showstopper.
6: I'm Tanya from Basingstoke in the south of England. I started cooking, or batch cooking, totally by mistake. I didn't even know that was what it was called. It was simply that I was rubbish at portion control. I found that I seemed to cook for an unseen guest every single day, so there was always a leftover portion in the fridge or the freezer. I then found that I quite liked having a meal that was either in the fridge or freezer good to go, so I started doubling up on the odd recipe here and there. Then when the term batch cooking became more fashionable, I realised that was what I was naturally doing anyway throughout life, and why not do something bigger with it? So I started to have a day every now and then where I would pre-cook loads of meals, and I would stack them out with extra veggies for healthy eating. There was always something in the freezer on the days I couldn't be bothered to cook. On the days when I was sick of that adult decision of what the heck do I cook for tea tonight, there was something ready to go for me. I also discovered a friend of mine loves batch cooking, so we would, a couple of times a year, have a day where we would batch cook together. We'd both get really organised, do our big shop, me online, her in the supermarket, and then we would gather around one of our houses and cook and cook and chat and cook and laugh and put the world to rights while we were preparing our healthy dishes. The added bonus was at the end of the day, we would swap over a few portions, so each of us got to try something new. We did everything from curries to stews to making our own burgers and cooking our own chips, and you name it, we tried it. But it meant that there was always a healthy meal in the fridge ready to go, or in the freezer ready to go. Batch cooking all the way for me.
2: Thanks, Tanya. I am definitely feeling inspired to batch cook. For now, from me and producer Lexi O'Connor and editor Sarah Wadeson, thanks for listening and join us again next week.
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8: Since taking office, President Trump's wealth has grown by at least
9: $1.4 billion.
8: There's a Trump phone that doesn't exist, pay to pardon schemes and government contracts for his sons.
10: Why is it appropriate that a company that is backed by the president's son should get a government contract, period?
8: These things are happening right out in the open, and the Republican-controlled Congress isn't doing anything about it. In fact, Trump and his family have made so many questionable deals that profiting off the presidency risks becoming normalized, and that's what critics fear.
11: We don't want people to be honest and avoid corruption because we just want people to be good people. We fight corruption because we believe it has a direct impact on people's lives. So it is an economic and social justice fight as much as anything else.
8: I'm Meghna Chakrabarty. Today on Point, Trump's catalog of corruption. Stay with us.
12: Live NPR News in Washington, I'm Janine Herbst. The Supreme Court today has preserved access to the widely used abortion pill mifepristone, allowing it to be available by mail without an in-person appointment. The case stems from a suit Louisiana filed to roll back the FDA's rules on how the drug can be prescribed. A ruling by a three-judge panel of the 5th U.S. Circuit Court of Appeals on May 1st threatened access to the pill through telemedicine visits and mail delivery. But tonight, the High Court granted emergency requests by two drug makers of the pill to block the lower court ruling for now while a lawsuit plays out. Medication abortions account for nearly two-thirds of all abortions in the U.S. as of 2023, the last year for which statistics are available. President Trump and Chinese leader Xi Jinping met in Beijing today, discussing the war in Iran, global trade, and energy security. But as NPR's Tamara Keith reports, it doesn't appear that the talks between the two yielded any significant progress.
13: On Thursday, Trump and Xi held a bilateral meeting that for a time included CEOs from top U.S. corporations. Then in the evening at a formal banquet, the two leaders toasted each other and the relationship between their nations. Trump made clear he wants this visit to be the start of a longer dialogue.
14: Tonight it is my honor to extend an invitation to you and Madam Peng to visit us at the White House this September 24th.
13: Before Trump heads to the airport, the leaders are set to take a friendship photo and share a bilateral tea and lunch. No deals have been announced yet, but there's still time. Tamara Keith, NPR News, Beijing.
12: Cuba is facing a new energy crisis and rising protests. While the Cubans blame the U.S. for blocking energy deliveries, the State Department says it's their communist rulers who are responsible for the humanitarian crisis on the island. NPR's Michelle Kellerman has more.
15: Cuba's energy minister says that the oil donated from Russia, which the U.S. allowed in late March, has now run out. Venezuela and Mexico stopped sending fuel earlier this year because of the threat of U.S. tariffs. The State Department doesn't call this a blockade, however, writing in a statement to NPR that, quote, the false narrative of a blockade against Cuba is just one of the many lies spread by the failing dictatorship on the island. The U.S. has offered Cuba $100 million in aid to be distributed by the Catholic Church or other aid groups as it pushes for what it calls meaningful reforms to Cuba's communist system. Michelle Kellerman, NPR News, the State Department.
12: For the third day in a row, Russia launched a massive drone and missile attack on Ukraine, demolishing an apartment building in Kyiv, killing at least nine and wounding dozens of others. You're listening to NPR News from Washington. Colleges are sounding the alarm over two related challenges facing the industry.
16: federal funding cuts, and a diminished talent pipeline. From member station GBH in Boston, Kirk Carapeza reports MIT President Sally Kornbluth says federal research dollars are flowing the way they typically do.
17: In a video message, Kornbluth says research funding from private sources is nowhere near enough to make up for the 20% drop in federal support that MIT is dealing with. As a result, she says university-sponsored research is down 10% compared to this time last year.
18: That is a striking loss for one of the most influential and productive research communities in the world.
17: Kornbluth says MIT saw a nearly 20% drop in new graduate student enrollment this year and expects the decline to continue next year. Other research universities have expressed similar concern over mounting funding pressures and immigration and visa policies affecting international students. For NPR News, I'm Kirk Carapeza in Boston.
16: High gas prices and rising prices at the grocery store, fueled by the ongoing war in Iran, left shoppers slowing their spending in April, but that doesn't mean no shopping. The Commerce Department says retail sales rose 0.5% last month, a sharp slowdown from the 1.6% growth in March. The biggest category gainers in April, aside from essentials, clothing and furniture, though economists worry that spending on non-essentials will drop as the prices rise. I'm Janine Herbst, NPR News in Washington.
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8: This is On Point. I'm Meghna Chakrabarty. In 2024, President Donald Trump's net worth was between $2.4 to $3.9 billion. Then he was reelected to the presidency. And in the 1 year and 4 months since he took office for the second time, that net worth has soared to between $6.5 to $7.3 billion.
21: It is time now for Money, Power, Politics. And as the Iran war enters its third month, we are once again asking the question that I ask almost every night on this show. Is this White House for sale? Question mark. According to Bloomberg, the U.S. Air Force has now agreed to buy an undisclosed number of interceptor drones from a company called Powerus. That you can guess? Can you guess who just happens to be major investors behind this company? The company is backed by none other than the president's two eldest sons, Eric and Don Jr. It is the first sale of this...
22: Trump's lawyers are trying to reach a settlement with Trump's IRS, overseen by Trump's Treasury Secretary, to pay out millions of dollars, if not more, of taxpayer-collected funds into Trump's pocket.
23: 590,000 buyers paid $59 million to buy the Trump phone that was advertised by the president and his family. Not a single Trump phone has shipped to date. These folks may never get it. We're learning, according to MoneyWise, that on April...
24: Donald Trump has been granting pardons to people who have defrauded and cheated others to get rich. The pardons have the effect of wiping out the legal obligation to repay the debt. Many of these people owe millions of dollars to their victims. They include Trevor Milton, who stole over $600 million from investors in his business. The Chrisleys, who owe over $22 million to banks that they defrauded. Michelle Fiore, who stole money from a police memorial fund and used it for plastic surgery. And Paul Walton.
25: A nonprofit group is suing the Trump administration over its move to resurface and paint the reflecting pool blue on the National Mall. The group says there was no federal review of the plan and the work is already underway. NPR's Anastasia Tsiolkos says...
26: The consultant who did the original estimate for the fountains told the Times they just took the cover page of my estimate and just added a bunch of money onto it.
8: The presidency has been good to Donald Trump's bank account, but not his alone. The Trump family grows ever richer, too.
0: Welcome back to Takeout. Thanks for hanging out with us. There are times when I see a lead of a news story that is so startling to me, I have to read it out loud. I did that earlier this week when I came across this piece in the Wall Street Journal. Quote, 4 days before Donald Trump's inauguration last year, lieutenants to an Abu Dhabi royal secretly signed a deal with the Trump family to purchase a 49% stake in their fledgling cryptocurrency venture for $500 million, unquote. The piece goes on to say this.
1: And then there's this.
2: The new Melania documentary has already been a financial success if your last name is Trump. Jeff Bezos and Amazon paid $40 million to license it. Melania Trump has already pocketed $27 million from this movie. It is an unprecedented move by a sitting first lady to profit off of access to her private life.
1: Now, we could call this overt and unprecedented corruption, except that officially, President Trump has not faced any legal, ethical, or political consequences for his many dealings that seem to be in violation of the law. And they are definitely in violation of centuries of political norms. But establishing a newly normalized pattern of corruption does have an impact on a nation as a whole, in everything from how the government is using and wasting taxpayer dollars to eroding the fundamental sense of fairness and transparency that a nation's civic and economic life relies on. So today, we're going to look at this catalog of corruption. How many of these deals are actually definable acts of corruption? And what are the laws and rules that have typically tried to curb political self-dealing and personal enrichment? Mitch Jackson joins us. He's been practicing law for 40 plus years and has a Substack called Uncensored Objection: Laws, Facts, No Spin. And he joins us from Los Angeles. Mitch Jackson, welcome to On Point.
3: Magna, it's so good to be here. These are serious times, right? And the question is whether or not Congress is doing its job. So I think I'm really interested in joining you today because people are confused. They're exhausted. They deserve the truth. And that's why these types of conversations matter. So it's good to be here.
1: Well, I'm glad to have you. Okay, you just mentioned Congress right off the bat. So we're going to start with a yes, no. Okay, that's all you get, counsel. Yes, no. Is Congress doing its job?
3: No, Congress is not doing its job.
1: Okay, now that we've established that, let's build our case here. And also, I have lots of questions about whether some of these things, some of these deals are just, maybe they feel icky, but they're not necessarily definable actions of corruption. But let's start with one that's been receiving a lot of attention in the past couple of weeks, and that is the reflecting pool in Washington, D.C. Now, sort of broadly speaking, the reporting is that, well, actually, the president has actually said that he started off this process by looking at his own pools at his own properties and saying, hey, we can do better. Here he is in the Oval Office just last month talking about the Lincoln Memorial Reflecting Pool, and he describes a plan he worked on with Interior Secretary Doug Burgum.
4: I said, you know, Doug, I have a guy who's unbelievable at doing swimming pools up the road. We have a club. We have an Olympic-sized swimming pool. We did it 20 years ago, and it's perfect to this day. So I asked him, I said, I have an idea. I'm going to send my contractor over and take a look. He looked at it. He called me up. He said, so we can do something on it. He said, it's perfect, actually.
1: Now, of course, that's totally normal if you're a private landowner and you're like, hey, I know this guy. Like, he can do your pool. But that's not how the government is supposed to work, is it, Mitch?
3: No, it's not. And that sentence that you just shared with your audience, spoken by the President of the United States on camera, is a confession of contract steering. Procurement lawyers will spend their entire careers trying to prove what Trump just admitted before lunch. It's not okay, and Congress needs to step in and fix this problem. But we both know that's not going to happen.
1: Okay, contract steering. Now, how does that step away from the normal process of the awarding of a federal contract for something like improvement of federal property? I mean, the first thing that jumps out to me is, like, I think the government is supposed to try to seek out the best cost contract. They're supposed to try to minimize spending, at least have more than one bidder.
3: Absolutely. There's a thing called the Competition and Contracting Act. And what it says is that federal contracts must be open to bidders. And the whole point is to keep presidents from picking their friends. There are narrow exceptions to these contracts, natural disasters, wartime, things that can't wait. But the emergency here, building this pool, painting it blue in time for the president's birthday party, is not an emergency. And that's the problem here. There's no new facts that we didn't know last year, the year before, 5 years ago, that are present today that would constitute an emergency. And so this is the typical play that we're seeing with this administration for sidestepping or avoiding their constitutional requirements. There's also what's called the Federal Acquisition Regulation that talks about contracting officers must avoid even the appearance of a conflict of interest. What you just played to me, and I think to most Americans, signifies, you know, a blatant appearance of conflict, but conflicts of interest are what this presidency seems to be all about, and I'm not sure we're going to see any changes in the near future.
8: So avoiding even the appearance of a conflict of interest, is that in the law, or is that some, was that just customary in terms of how contracts were awarded? I'm just wondering if indeed this is this indeed a definable act of corruption according to what federal law is?
3: Well, it's only going to be deemed an act of corruption if Congress acts. Mm-hmm. And in order for Congress to act, there's going to have to be three things that take place. And I think we both know this isn't going to happen. But just so your listeners understand, Congress has the ability, three things, okay? Oversight. They can investigate, they can subpoena, they can hold hearings. And they've had that power since 1927. The second power they have over the things that we're talking about today is the power of the purse. Under Article 1, Section 9, every federal dollar runs through Congress, and so they can shut off any contract, any settlement, any program that they want to tomorrow morning. And then we also have the separation of powers. Way back in 1952, Justice Jackson talked about how if Congress stays silent, presidential power expands. Silence is not neutrality. Silence is permission. So to answer your question, unless Congress takes action to either stop, pause, or rein in the type of conduct that we're talking about right now, there isn't a designated violation or breach of the law that, for example, the president or anyone else acting could be found liable for. Now, this could all come back full circle after the midterm elections. Mm. If there's a new majority in Congress, there's new oversight, there's new power of the purse, there's a separation of powers that's enforced, then hearings can take place, then subpoenas can be issued. So this isn't a done deal, but between now and the November elections, it probably is.
8: It's yet another example of how much the sort of the small d democratic and transparent presumptions of how our government has functioned for decades, if not centuries, relied not so much on the letter of the law, but on just the belief that people of good faith wouldn't do certain things. But the details as they've emerged about the reflecting pool get even more interesting, right? So, right, that's because yeah. the person or the company that Trump had referred to turned out to be Atlantic Industrial Coatings. They had done some work in one of Trump's national golf clubs in, I guess, the one in Virginia. But they've never held a federal contract before. They don't even advertise that they do swimming pools. They do other things, culverts, pipes, and roofs. And here's the thing is that the price, the original price tag was supposed to be, according to the president, $1.5 million. But now, I think the National Park Service has said it could rise to $13 million, Mitch?
3: Magda, the price jumped 873% before the paint dried. And I think that's something that American taxpayers need to pay attention to. Like you said, it went from $1.5 million to the first contract raised up to $6.9 million. 5 weeks later, $6.2 million, all the way up to $13.1 million. You know, there's no oversight as to how much spending is going to be taking place. And as you and I both know, and as your listeners know, this is just the start. There are additional contracts. There's additional costs that are incurred as jobs materialize. And that's why we have this ability and this need to have contractors checked
8: yeah.
3: and contractors send in bids so that we make sure people coming in doing the job know how to do it properly.
8: We'll be
3: that's
8: right
3: not
8: back.
3: Happening
8: yep.
3: in this case.
8: We'll be right back. This is On Point.
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8: You're back with On Point. I'm Meghna Chakrabarty. Mitch Jackson is with us today. He writes the Substack, Uncensored Objection, Law, Facts, No Spin. He's been a trial lawyer for more than 40 years. He joins us from Los Angeles. And we're talking about the catalog of what seems like corruption coming out of the Trump presidency. And I am continuously qualifying how much I can say with certainty that it's corruption, because as Mitch has said, there has been no action, investigative, ethical, or legal action taken by Congress. Now, Mitch, I just want to play one more thing about the reflecting pool, because as he said, the president's been very open and honest in talking about how a contractor who's never had a federal contract was charged with, well, changing one of the largest and most historically meaningful places in the middle of Washington, D.C. So here's the president talking about how much the contract would cost back in April.
4: He came in, and remember, 3.5 years, you have to take all the granite out, then you have to put all brand new granite in, take years to do it, over $300 million. Our job will take 1 week. It will cost about $1.5 million.
8: $1.5 million, which, as Mitch and I discussed before the break, has now ballooned to $13 million at least, and could get even higher. So, Mitch, actually, to be honest, even $13 million is like a molecule of water in the bucket of overall federal spending. So is it not so much the actual dollars that matters here, or is there a pattern of the president's behavior when it comes to self-dealing that this contract reveals?
3: I'm so glad you brought up the pattern, because I think that is the concern. It's something that needs to be reined in. You know, what people don't talk about and what we haven't talked about yet is the Lincoln Memorial is a National Register of Historical Places. Any changes to it triggers Section 106 of the National Historic Preservation Act, and that requires federal agencies to consult with the public and other agencies before altering the property. And this administration completely skipped that consultation entirely. They skipped the environmental review by the National Environmental Policy Act, which is what it requires. There are two federal statutes completely ignored on the most photographed landmark in the country, and that's the problem. It's a problem when you think to yourself and take a deep breath, and I'd like everyone to pay attention, because if they can do this with the Lincoln Memorial and the Reflection Pond, they can do this with the Grand Canyon. They can do this with Yellowstone. They can do this with the Vietnam Memorial. The White House itself, you know, geez, what would happen if somebody demolished part of the White House without all of these checks and balances?
8: Well, nothing. Nothing would happen. We know the answer to that.
3: Yeah, so it's a bigger problem than just the reflection pool, and that's one reason I was excited to be on with you today.
8: Okay, but Mitch, but also the reasoning used here. I think you had mentioned this earlier, but let's get into this a little bit more, because the administration basically is claiming an exemption to the normal contracting process, right? Because they're saying there's apparently something called the urgent and compelling exemption, saying if they weren't allowed to act right now, delay would result in serious injury or harm to the federal government.
3: Yeah, absolutely. But it's consistent with what we've been seeing in what I call the Trump five-step approach. Number one, he picks a project. Number two, he picks a contractor. Number three, the agency invokes what I consider to be, in my opinion, a fake emergency. We need to get this done by July 4th, his birthday. Number four, the price multiplies 2 to 5 times. That's normal, what we're seeing. Number five, there's no competition, no public input, no environmental review, no congressional oversight. We're seeing these things over and over again. Every time there's a new project, and I think we're going to continue seeing it for the next 3 years unless there's a new Congress for the checks and balances that we talked about earlier.
8: Okay. Well, I suppose some people listening to this could say, well, the example of the fountains is definitely ethically, if not legally, suspect, but the president himself, as far as we can tell, is not being personally enriched by this contract. So let's move to another example of really unprecedented behavior, and it's one of my favorites, actually, if one can have a favorite act of possible corruption. But it is the president having his Department of Justice sue the IRS, currently operating under his presidency, for $10 billion over allegations regarding the president's tax returns. And these two parties that are operating under President Donald Trump are talking about settling, so he could actually make some money by suing himself and then settling with himself, essentially.
3: Absolutely, and I actually see that happening before the end of the month, and I'll tell you why during the show. But we've got a situation where the President of the United States is suing the United States for $10 billion, and the lawyer defending the country, defending the United States, works for the president. I mean, that just feels wrong, it smells wrong, it tastes wrong, and it is wrong. For people listening that aren't familiar with this, just quickly, on January 29th of this year, Donald Trump and his sons, Donald Jr. and Eric, and the Trump Organization, they filed a lawsuit in the Southern District of Florida against the Internal Revenue Service and the U.S. Department of Treasury. They're demanding about $10 billion in damages. That's in the paperwork. Trump is the plaintiff. The defendant is the government. And that's the same government that Trump runs. The attorney general who decides whether to fight him was appointed by Trump. The check, if it ever gets written, comes from a treasury whose secretary serves at Trump's pleasure. That's what we're dealing right now. And it's just blowing me away that people are even allowing this conversation to take place because it's wrong and it shouldn't be happening.
8: It actually is remarkable. And like you said, people are even allowing this conversation to take place. I guess multiple times we're going to go back to who's supposed to be the sheriff here, and it's Congress, yes?
3: Absolutely, and that's the problem right now. You know, when you look at the $10 billion, which are his alleged damages, it's ridiculous because under 26 U.S.C. 7431, which is the law, the statute states that he's entitled to only $1,000 per unauthorized disclosure or actual damages plus punitive damages for willful conduct. So to reach that $10 billion mark, you would need at least 10 million separate disclosures or actual damages theories that would tally up to that $10 billion in real harm. That's not here. It didn't happen. And when you look at the other defenses to this case, which the Department of Justice probably won't raise, because they won't have to, because they're going to be settling this case before the end of the month, and I can tell you why. These other defenses would probably result in this case being kicked out of court completely, but I don't see the DOJ raising them in this case.
8: Wait, so is that why you think it's going to be settled by the end of the month?
3: I think it's going to be settled by the end of the month because the trial judge on this case set a hearing between now and the end of the month for the Trump administration to come in, for the plaintiff to come in and the Department of Justice to come in and show that, in fact, there's a real controversy. Under federal law, if there's no real controversy at issue, then this court doesn't have jurisdiction. And what that means is if the person who's suing is also the defendant, who also is in charge of whether or not the case gets settled or resolved, who's also in charge of whether or not a check gets settled, there's no real controversy. And for that reason, the case can be dismissed. Also, there's what's called the statute of limitations. There's a 2-year statute of limitations under 26 U.S.C. 7431D that basically says when something happens like this, you have 2 years to bring a lawsuit. This happened, and this lawsuit was brought well after that 2-year period of time. In any other case, the Department of Justice would come in and file a motion to dismiss because the 2-year statute of limitation has run. I don't see them doing that. In this case, I don't see them arguing there's no actual controversy in this case, and because they don't want to allow themselves to be in front of the judge making these arguments, I do see this case settling before this hearing takes place.
1: Okay. You know,
3: there's a lot going on.
1: No, my sigh is only that sometimes I wish that we could do, like, I don't know, 6 to 8 weeks of stories, each an hour long about this stuff. But I guess that's why we have Substacks like yours, Mitch. Okay, so let's move on. So that's the president actually using agencies within the government itself to possibly enrich himself. Going back to contracts, and then the way that the Trump family has actually really benefited from the handing out of government contracts. There's several DOD contracts that involve both the president's sons, right? There's Donald Trump Jr. He joined a venture capital firm, I think, sometime in 2024, 789 Capital. And that firm now actually has companies in its portfolio that have been awarded federal contracts, Mitch?
3: Yeah, absolutely. I mean, that's a broad statement because we're talking about contracts to produce drones, which would be used in the Iran war. We're talking about contracts that are bits and pieces of it are being put together by companies out of China. Eric Trump is in China right now with President
1: yep.
3: Trump. There's a lot going on. And so without that checks and balances that we talked about, we're seeing things that have never happened in history before via the president, via the administration, via the president's family, that in the past, when somebody owned a peanut farm, they sold it before they became president. When somebody, you know, had an oil company, they sold it when they became president. Bush won. In this case, what we have is a situation where we've got an administration, a family, a president that's been enriching themselves from day one. In fact, before stepping into the presidency, at levels most of us would never have even imagined. But nobody's stopping it, and that's the part that gets under my skin.
1: Yeah. You know, correct me if I'm wrong, but if memory serves, when President Carter came to office, I think he put his peanut farm in a blind trust, which would be okay, right? Because he wouldn't have any dealings with the business of the peanut farm. And the reason why I remember that is from the first Trump administration, Mitch, you probably recall this, he had this big press conference where people were saying, well, why don't you put the Trump company assets into a blind trust? And there was this giant stack of 8.5 by 11 sheets of printer paper. Like, there were several feet high, which I'm pretty sure were all blank. And he was like, here's the blind trust. I'm not even sure that ever happened in the first administration.
3: Who knows, right?
1: Yeah.
3: Nothing's being disclosed. There's no transparency. And what people need to understand is in the real world, the way it works is if you assigned your adult son to manage and control, if there was a blind trust, you can text your son, you can call your son, you can have dinner with your son. That doesn't impress me at all. It doesn't mean anything to me because in reality, without full transparency, we don't know what's going on. And you and I both know that when you have somebody in the Oval Office who 1 week is telling America that his pool guy is going to be doing the fountain, and then several weeks later on Truth Social, he's posting, I have no idea who this contractor is. Even if there are some mistakes, we're going to take care of it because apparently there are now some problems with the construction that's taking place. Who's to believe anything that comes out of this administration and or this particular president's mouth.
8: I want to go back to the contracts that are associated with both the president's sons, because it's not just the potential corruption that I think Americans should be profoundly worried about. It's the material implications, right? There could actually be material harm done here. And here's why I say that. So first of all, Donald Trump Jr., to just be more specific, it was 1789 Capital that he joined after his father won the November election in 2024. And since then, firms in this company's portfolio have received almost $750 million in federal contracts. And then you talked about the drones. There is a company called, let me get it right here. Do you remember what it's called? It's called Powerus, right? And it's, and both of the Trump's sons, Donald Jr. and Eric, are involved in this. It's based in West Palm Beach, Florida, obviously the home of Trump's International Golf Club. This is the thing that gets me. It was founded only last year, and the company has announced that it has struck a deal to sell an undisclosed number of interceptor drones to the Pentagon. That's what you were talking about. The Trump sons are on the board of this company, and we don't know how much the contract is worth or exactly what the sales are going to be. But how can we be sure that a company only founded last year can deliver the kind of quality that we would expect if these are going to be, you know, used in American war fighting?
3: We can't, and that's the challenge. That's why we need competitive bidding. That's why we need full transparency. That's why we need, if you could argue that the security of the United States of America, when it comes to whether or not this technology is going to work and work correctly, are we contracting with the best companies who are building the best products for the best price that American taxpayers are paying for to do the job? I'm all for free enterprise. I'm all for open bidding. I'm all for making sure that everyone has a shot in America to do what they want to do. That's what makes this country great. But when it comes to what you and I are talking about, what we're seeing, I mean, you could even translate this type of conduct more specifically over to the World Liberty Financial situation, where you've got Trump members, and we don't have to go there unless you want to, but you basically have the same type of scenario documented as to hundreds of millions of dollars going into the pockets of members of the Trump family, and the United States is doing business and cutting deals with the same companies, the same people, the same players that are investing in World Liberty Financial. It's disgusting to see. It leaves a bad taste in my mouth. And I just don't think most Americans are aware of what's going on.
8: We have about a minute before our next break, Mitch. The World Liberty Financial story is actually very important, I think, because part of it involves the United Arab Emirates, who gave World Liberty Financial some huge amount of money right before the president was inaugurated again in January 20th, right? Or on January 9th, yeah.
3: Yeah, I mean, it's right, $500 million, 4 days before Trump took office. The foreign country's top intelligence official wired this money into a company half-owned by the incoming president's family. Not 4 months, not 4 weeks, 4 days before he took office. And that's not timing. I mean, that's not a coincidence, right? That's timing, and that's something people need to pay attention to.
8: Yeah, and I mean, I think the reporting is showing that the UAE wanted something in return, essentially. They wanted AI computer chips.
3: They certainly did.
8: Yeah, okay. So Mitch Jackson is with us today. He is a trial lawyer. He's got 4 decades of experience on that. He writes a Substack called Uncensored Objection, Law, Facts, No Spin. And we are talking about the potentially now dozens of examples of potential corruption coming out of the second Trump presidency. And when we come back, we're going to talk about how this compares to the past, to other countries, and what impact rampant corruption does actually have on a nation. So we'll be back. This is On Point.

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3: You're back with On Point. I'm Meghna Chakrabarty, and Mitch Jackson is with us. He writes the Substack, Uncensored Objection, Law, Facts, No Spin. And Mitch is walking us through the multiple examples of unprecedented behavior that looks a lot like corruption coming out of the Trump presidency. And Mitch, we've talked about the reflecting pool. We talked about the president's sons and their lucrative DOD contracts. We've talked about the IRS lawsuit. I spent a couple of days trying to look for as many examples as I could find. And if you just bear with me, I want to read like a fast lightning bullet point list of the other examples that I found. We don't have to go into them, but when you hear them all together, the pattern is what jumps out, right? So there was a recent story about the Trump mobile phone, where some 600,000 Americans put a $100 deposit on this new mobile phone. And then this year, the Trump Corporation just changed the terms of service, saying, well, this phone may never actually be made or delivered. Then the president is also suing his own Department of Justice for the fact of the Mueller probe from many years ago. He says it harmed his presidency, even though he wasn't president at the time. There's the newly named Trump, Donald J. Trump International Airport in Palm Beach, Florida, where the Trump company controls all the products that are sold inside the airport. We haven't even touched the pardons, Mitch, pardons of many people who donated directly to the president's campaign. There's new reporting that the Department of Justice under President Trump may ask the Supreme Court to intervene on the guilty verdict that was levied against the president in the E. Jean Carroll case. Here's one that's actually quite interesting, that the president's Truth Social media company, publicly traded, has the ticker DJT. He owns a huge amount of it in stock, and of course, the price of that social media company goes up and down directly related to the political proclamations the president makes. Going back to the president's sons, they own a stake in a Kazakh mining company that has a $1.6 billion contract with the U.S. government. Then the Department of Justice has also announced a criminal investigation into two men, or they did announce a while ago, who were accused of stealing billions of dollars in a transnational crime syndicate. But 2 months after that DOJ announcement, those men were hired by World Liberty Financial. That's just some of what I could find. Obviously, there's more. By the way, the UAE donation to World Liberty Financial, I think it gave them almost a 50% ownership stake in that company as well. So, again, Mitch, how would you characterize what the pattern is?
4: It's an exhausting pattern, just listening to you read through those highlights. You know, you circled back to the World Financial story, and you're right. It was almost half, you know, $500 million for half interest in the company, almost. Here's what people need to understand. The man who signed that check, and this is before we roll into these other issues, is the foreign spy chief. He's not a private investigator looking for a good return. He is the UAE National Security Advisor and the head of intelligence services. The press in the Gulf calls him the spy sheik.
3: Mm.

0: consistent with, you know, what we saw with his state company, his water company, his airline company. Made in America was changed from the Trump phones to something like made basically upon the principles and beliefs of Americans, right?
1: Yeah.
0: So as a lawyer, I'm reading between the lines. Heck, I'm not even reading between the lines. It's hitting me right in the face. And I'm like, come on, people. We're smarter than this. Get with it. But yeah, there's a lot going on, and we can touch upon any of those issues that are of interest to you and your audience.
1: Well, actually, they're all of interest to me, Mitch, but the time is running down, and I do want to sort of link this to patterns of corruption worldwide, and again, so why this matters, right? We could talk about it till we're blue in the face, but ultimately, the American people, I think they know that it matters, but there are examples as to why. So for that, let's bring in Gary Kalman. He's the executive director of Transparency International U.S. It's a group that focuses on combating corruption, and he joins us from Washington. Gary, welcome to On Point.
2: Thanks for having me, Meghna.
1: I appreciate your patience, by the way, as we were going through many examples here with Mitch. So in your list or your sort of index of corruption, how has the U.S. ranked and how has that ranking changed?
2: Yeah, so the Transparency International puts out the Corruption Perceptions Index every year, ranking 180 countries on their levels of corruption. It pulls together from a variety of indices from experts around the world and comes up with a composite score. The U.S. Is now at 64 out of 100, so 100 is very clean, 1 would be very corrupt, so we're somewhere still above average, but sliding. In fact, over the last 10 or 11 years, we've slid from a high of 76 in 2015 down to a 64 this year. So it's a concerning pattern and a downward trend.
1: Who else is in the 60s, Gary? Do you know offhand?
2: I'd have to go back and look.
1: Okay, I'm going to look while I ask you the next question. But go ahead.
2: Well, I will say this, though. If you take a look at sort of our Western democratic allies in Europe and such, we are below where most of them are. And so it's not sort of a territory that we're comfortable being in,
1: yeah.
2: I would say.
1: Oh, it's interesting. So I've got it up here right now. We have Lithuania at 65, the Bahamas at 64, then comes the United States, Brunei under that, Chile, South Korea, interestingly, at 63, Israel at 62. So it's kind of a mixed bag there, roughly in the middle. But so let me ask you, when we look at, this is a perception of corruption index. Why does that matter that you're measuring the perception?
2: Well, you know, when you take a look at what's happening around the world, you could measure what are the laws in place
1: mm-hmm.
2: and base your markings or your ratings on the actual laws. But as the conversation over the last 40 minutes or so has just proven, that laws are only as good as the ability to enforce them. And so the index focuses on expert opinions. These come from the World Bank Index, the World Economic Forum, Freedom House. The S&P does an index. So it is experts that are operating in these countries taking a look at what they see and what they are experiencing. And we feel that that's a more positive or a better reflection of what's really happening in a country than a bunch of law. Look, Nigeria has, I think every time there's a scandal, they create a new anti-corruption organization. There are over 30 anti-corruption oversight mechanisms in Nigeria. No one's going to put Nigeria at the top of an anti-corruption list.
1: Well, okay, so you have actually jumped to something, which I want to come back to in a minute, about sort of that uprooting a culture of corruption is quite challenging. But, Mitch, I'm going to turn back to you in a moment. But, Gary, is there evidence, though, that when the amount of corruption in a country, specifically from its leaders, rises, that actually has a material impact on the nation and its people themselves?
2: Absolutely. If you take a look at the countries that are at the very top of the list or those at the very bottom of the list, you can see the impact that it has. And we know from other studies around the world that the rule of law actually is not just, something that is a good thing to have. It actually has an impact on people's economic welfare. And

0: and the countries down at the bottom of the list all struggle. And you have challenges in the healthcare sector, you have challenges in employment, you have challenges in wages, human rights, a whole variety of ways that people at the lower end of the spectrum are going to suffer because they're not in rule of law countries.
1: Yeah. Okay, Mitch. So with that in mind, this is one of the reasons why I think actually fighting corruption has ostensibly for a long time been very bipartisan in this country, because we can, let's think about infrastructure for a second. I'm sure we can all think of some examples in other countries where corruption led to, you know, terrible public works projects going up and actually even endangering people. The whole means of doing business in a corrupt nation becomes so problematic that, well, that country's economy just can't even operate as efficiently as possible. I mean, these are sort of basic rules on how to have, you know, a country continue to grow in a positive way.
2: Absolutely. And that's why I became a trial lawyer, 40 years ago, is to take on the bad guys. And I think that's why it's really affecting me personally right now, is that I'm watching what's happening. And to Gary's point, when you know, that corruption index, when you start seeing this and start experiencing it and start accepting it as the norm, which I think a lot of people are doing, a lot of good people are accepting it as the norm because they don't know any better. They're being influenced by social media and different news stations, and they think this is just the way things are, and that's not the case. And when you look at, I'd love to hear Gary's thoughts on this, when you look at what we're experiencing right now in the United States, how is that affecting our relationships around the world when it comes to trade, when it comes to trust, when it comes to support in, in battles and wars and things like this. This has many, many different impacts and implications other than just, you know, the economy. And I think that's something we need to be concerned with.
1: Hey, Gary, I'll let you answer that. Just take, quickly, if you could, because there's a point about the culture of corruption I want to investigate with both of you. But go ahead, Gary.
0: Yeah, I mean, this is real impact, and let me give you several examples. I mean, there are examples of corrupt officials. You talked about bypassing the procurement rules and open bidding processes. When that happens, condos have been built with building inspectors turning a blind eye, builders not really paying attention to safety codes, and collapsing and killing hundreds of people inside. Right now, I'll give you an example that's moving through the United States Senate, is a bill that's supposed to regulate the cryptocurrency industry.
1: Mm-hmm.
0: That bill has extraordinarily weak and loophole-ridden provisions in it to protect against fraud and money laundering. What does that mean for the average citizen? Well, if you're concerned about scams against grandpa and grandma, fraud scams that are going to be committed through crypto that we've already seen are happening, this is not a theoretical, this bill does nothing to rein those in, or I should say very little. There are some, but very little. Or if you're concerned about the fentanyl crisis in communities around the country, the ability of Chinese fentanyl dealers to move money into this to move fentanyl into this country or move their and take their profits and continue to fuel their operations, there's very little in the way of catching money launderers. So this isn't, again, a theoretical, oh, we'd like everybody to just behave and not be corrupt. This has fraud implications, the drug problem, collapsing buildings. I could go on.
1: Yeah. Well, so with that in mind, I want to expand our look beyond the president himself, because, again, I'm also quite obsessed with this question of creating a culture of corruption and how that has an impact on the people of a nation. In March of this year, the House Judiciary Committee was holding some hearings, and Colorado Democratic Representative Joe Neguse questioned then Department of Homeland Security Secretary Kristi Noem about a $143 million no-bid advertising contract. It was given to a company called Safe America Media. Now, get this. The company did not exist just 8 days prior to that contract being awarded. So here's a moment from that hearing.
3: Is there a problem with this contract?
4: I'll tell you about it.
3: According to
4: Madam Secretary, the address is registered to a political operative. Madam Secretary, the company, and then I'll give you an opportunity to respond. The company is registered to a political operative in Virginia. Do you know, just by way of example, whether this company that received $143 million in taxpayer dollars, has it ever done work for the government before?
3: I don't know. I can't.
4: The answer is it has not. And do you know why we know that? Because it was incorporated 8 days. 8 days. days before this contract went out. You want the American people to believe that this is all above board?
3: Yes,
4: that $143 million of taxpayer money just happened to go to this one company that doesn't have a headquarters, doesn't have a website, has never done work for the federal government before, and is registered, apparently, or attached to a residence from a political operative? And, of course, one of the subcontractors of that contract, as you know, is a political firm that's tied to you back when you were governor of South Dakota. The reason why I ask these questions is that this is taxpayer money.
1: Okay. Mitch and Gary, we only just have like a minute and a half left. And as far as I can see globally, whenever corruption gets to a certain point, it, you know, undermines an economy, as we talked about. It undermines belief in the rule of law and fundamentally trust between people and their governments, but also sometimes even between each other when the government is picking the winners and losers. Things can turn around. I mean, everyone's pointing to Hungary recently as a good example. But Mitch, I wonder, I mean, if Congress decided to act now through the, not just legislative process or investigative process, but even just the power of the purse, we wouldn't even have to wait for corruption to get worse before we could make it better here.
2: And that's not going to happen with this Congress. And that's why the midterms are so darn important. I'll tell you right now, I'm speaking as an independent, if the Democrats don't take a majority back in Congress in the midterms, this country has serious problems ahead. That's how big of a deal this is. People need to understand everything we talked about today, everything Gary talked about today, this is financed with our tax dollars that could be going to housing and education and food and everything else that we value as citizens, our everyday lives. Instead, it's going to all of this other nonsense, and we need to put a stop to it. So, yeah, this is a big problem, and the midterms actually might dictate whether or not the country that we love, the country we live in moving forward, will be here over the next 3 years. That's how important Congress is.
1: Yeah, and corruption, I think, is one thing I will still believe that amongst voters can bring together people of different political views, because I think we all know it's bad for everyone. So Mitch Jackson, author of the Substack, Uncensored Objection, Law, Facts, No Spin, thank you so much for joining us today.
2: Thanks, Megan. I really appreciate it. Nice to meet you, Gary.
1: And Gary Kelman, Executive Director of Transparency International U.S., thank you so much for being with us as well, Gary.
3: Thank you for having me.
1: I'm Meghna Chakrabarty. This is On Point.

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2: With Spirit Airlines folding, travelers are left wondering what's to come for budget airlines in the U.S. United CEO Scott Kirby thinks he knows.
3: It's dead. 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
2: Except budget airlines seem to be doing just fine in Europe. 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So why can't low-cost flying survive here? That's on the next On Point.
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7: It's all in his new documentary, Wrestling with Trump. 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
6: 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We'll look at a restriction on journalists contacting a high-profile UK inmate.
7: And inside the world of family influencers, we're joined by a journalist who has interviewed parents who post and those who have decided to stop.
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8: BBC News with Govinda Gill. The head of the American CIA has gone to Cuba to say that the US is prepared to engage on economic and security issues, but only if Havana makes fundamental changes. The CIA boss, John Ratcliffe, delivered his message to leaders, including his Cuban counterpart, the Interior Minister. Cuba said the meeting was an attempt to improve dialogue. Our Cuba correspondent, Will Grant, has the details.
9: The visit by the head of the CIA to Havana is a significant development in a moment of which the Cuban government, by its own admission, has run desperately low on fuel. In a statement on the state-run newspaper Granma, the Cuban authorities said that they had approved a meeting in Havana with the director of the CIA, John Ratcliffe, following a request by the United States. The meeting comes shortly after the Cuban energy minister, Vicente de la Orlevi, said that the island had, in effect, completely run out of fuel oil and diesel.
8: As Donald Trump heads into the final day of his trip to China, the two sides are offering different narratives of the visit so far. Chinese state media said Mr. Xi had warned that the issue of Taiwan could bring the two countries into conflict. Mr. Trump later told Fox News that Mr. Xi had offered his help to open the Strait of Hormuz. Laura Bicker is in Beijing.
10: The talks lasted more than 2 hours, longer than expected. It's thought President Xi pushed the U.S. to stop its arms sales to Taiwan, the self-governing island Beijing claims as its own. The White House said both sides also discussed the war in Iran and potential trade deals. So far, there has been no detail, no clear outcome.
8: A key rival to replace the British Prime Minister, Keir Starmer, has confirmed that he will try to re-enter Parliament. Andy Burnham, the Mayor of Greater Manchester, is seen as the most serious challenger in the Labour Party to Sir Keir. Here's our political correspondent, Rob Watson.
11: This is a hugely important development, Jeanette, in this sort of long-running political drama. And that's because Andy Burnham is undoubtedly the favourite of most Labour Party MPs, activists, to succeed Keir Starmer. In order to do that, though, the rules stipulate that he has to be an MP first. And so that's why this development is important, that it looks like he's going to be competing in a by-election for a seat, actually somewhere in the Manchester area. He still has to win that by-election because Reform, the populist right movement, are doing very well in Manchester.
8: A UN-sponsored report says Somalia is facing its worst hunger crisis in years, with a high risk of famine in a southern district. The report warns the East African nation is facing a similar fate to 4 years ago, when a quarter of a million people died from famine. This is the world news from the BBC. US officials say direct talks between delegations from Israel and Lebanon on Thursday were positive and productive. The talks in Washington are due to continue on Friday. They're taking place days before the expiration of a nominal ceasefire in Lebanon, where Israel is fighting Hezbollah. The Iranian-backed group is not taking part in the talks and has rejected the process. Violent clashes have broken out in the Bolivian city of La Paz during a protest march by mining groups calling for the resignation of President Rodrigo Paz. Protesters clash with police as they try to stop them from entering Plaza Murillo, the city's central square. Local miners are demanding greater access to explosives and fuel, as well as changes to contracts and the implementation of mining regulations. Iraq's new Prime Minister, Ali al-Zaidi, has been sworn in after months of deadlock and political wrangling, but only part of his cabinet was approved by Parliament, leaving key posts unfilled. A multi-millionaire businessman, Mr. Zaidi, received strong support from President Trump after his name was put forward by a coalition of Shia political blocs. Italy says five of its nationals have died in a scuba diving accident in the Maldives. The divers were believed to have drowned while attempting to explore caves deep underwater in the Bavu Atoll. Here's our Global Affairs reporter, Ambarasana Tirajan.
12: Five Italians set out to explore caves at a depth of 50 meters, and the crew of the ship they were traveling on reported them missing when they failed to resurface. Aircraft, speedboats and Coast Guard divers were deployed for a major search. Officials said one body had been found. It's believed the remaining four were inside the same cave. Officials said it was the worst single diving accident in the Maldives. The weather is rough in Bavu Atoll and there is a yellow warning for passenger boats and fishermen.
8: BBC News.
13: Welcome to the explanation from the BBC World Service. This is Ros Atkins and Katie Razzle, and this is the media show. We're here to explain the trends behind the fast-changing media landscape.
14: This week on the media show, the comedian Munya Chihuahua tells us about his new documentary, Wrestling with Trump.
6: Also, how much access should journalists have to prisoners? We're going to discuss new limits imposed on one high-profile prisoner in the UK.
14: And we're going inside the world of family influencers, how they make money and the ethics of putting your children online.
6: Now, during the pandemic, the comedian Munya Chihuahua found viral fame on social media for his sketches that poke fun at British politicians. He's since added another string to his bow as a documentary maker.
14: He's made films about his life growing up in Zimbabwe under President Mugabe and another about North Korea's Kim Jong-un. When he joined us in the studio, our conversation started with his latest documentary, Wrestling with Trump.
15: Next, Brian showed me how some of Trump's most viral soundbites are actually Wrestling Smack Talk 101.
16: Sloppy Steve brought him into the White House.
17: Sloppy Steve is now looking for horrible image.
18: Crooked Hillary Clinton. Crooked Hillary,
19: that one stuck with me.
20: Deranged Jack Smith.
15: This man is out of control.
19: I think it's brilliant. I'm giggling. I feel like it's entertaining. That's pro wrestling. If you're viewing him as the good guy, you know right away who the bad guys are. He makes it easy for you to feel that. So that's brilliant.
6: Munya, how did this documentary come about?
0: Ah, man, I mean, you know, as you said, Katie, I don't know why I keep going to these places. I'm now pretty much banned from Zimbabwe, banned from North Korea as well, which has ruined plans for the
21: Not banned from the US, though.
0: Not, well, we will see. We will see.
21: It only went out last night, so it's early days.
0: There's time for him to get to whack up a Truth Social tweet yet. But, look, this topic was irresistible for me as a wrestling fan. As a wrestling fan, you sit and you reminisce about all of the biggest matches you ever witnessed, and it is impossible not to see the parallels with what Trump is doing. And I'm talking about the real mechanics of wrestling. So the smack talk, as we'd call it, The Rock was notorious for this. Things like, they're eating the cats and the dogs. That is smack talk 101. You say that in the ring and you're a hero, right? Creating the foreign nemesis, which the WWE did so well. Hulk Hogan versus the Iron Sheik, Muhammad Hassan after 9/11. You know, Trump gives us the Haitians, the Venezuelans, Greenland, the Iranians. And then most of all, the kayfabe, which is this theatre, the pantomime of wrestling. Trump's rallies are pantomime in their nature. They're binary. It's good versus evil. And so the documentary is a thesis as to whether could the most powerful man in the world have learnt his blueprint from wrestling?
21: And to some degree, you're definitely arguing that the answer is yes. I was wondering, as you filmed this, to what degree did you want to make an observational documentary to simply capture the characters who you were meeting? And to what degree did you want to test some of the arguments and beliefs that you were encountering?
0: That's a really great question. I mean, I obviously had to keep my own fandom at bay to really look at something that I'd sort of really locked away in the treasure chest of nostalgia to then interrogate. Actually, was this platforming right in the early days, platforming a figure who we should have known better than not to platform? But you're right, in the documentary we meet these characters, we meet a character called Dan, the progressive liberal, and his shtick is to go into these small towns every weekend and play a character who loves Hillary and hates Trump. And he said, you know, by the end of the documentary, he has to retire the character because he's too nervous. People won't be able to see past the theatrics and someone will pull a gun and kill him, which is what he says in the documentary. So I suppose it was kind of meeting the real, not only sort of the people who facilitated, you know, Trump as like the real life wrestler, but also the victims of him now being that and introducing that WWE style politics into global politics.
22: And I was mentioning earlier your short form satirical videos, which is where people first got to know you. And people have been asking me ever since they've heard you on the show, how do you turn them around so fast? Because you do. I mean, I wouldn't be surprised if you'll walk out of here and 5 minutes later we'll have something about the King's Speech.
0: Yeah.
22: Maybe not.
21: Or something about us.
22: Or something about us, even worse. But how different is your approach to those compared with a full length documentary?
0: I mean, look, ultimately I am, you know, I'm a satirist, and what I'm looking to do is kind of find as many ways as possible to stretch those muscles. You know, people always ask me, you know, do I have a time machine? And I think, if I was the only man on the planet with a time machine, would I really use it to go back and see what naughtiness Matt Hancock was getting up to? That'd be the worst use of a TARDIS ever. So there is no time machine. I would say that for me, you know, I'm just interpreting satire in my own way, which is, you know, I might not be the typical shape of Have I Got News For You panelists, but if I can access people and educate people and make them think through Instagram or a documentary or a TikTok, I'm going to do it.
22: So how do you do it so fast, some of it saying?
0: I don't know. Limited, no friends probably. You know, no social obligations or being able to cancel a Wagamama's at a moment's notice is usually the answer.
22: And have you noticed a difference? Are there things that you can do in one, the short form, for example, that you can't do in the longer form or vice versa?
0: Well, look, I mean, when you're working on social media, you've got about 60 to 90 seconds in which to really, not only maybe to really poke the imagination and the sort of cerebral skills of whoever's watching. I'm always like, if I don't make them laugh, I want to make them smile. If I don't make them smile, I want to make them think. Some things are too delicate and require too much nuance to try and encapsulate in 90 seconds. For me, the quote that I always like to go by is, comedy is like a rubber sword, right? What is it? Oh yeah, it doesn't draw blood, but it makes a point. And sometimes you need to have long to swing the sword.
21: And by any measure, you've had a great deal of success with digital video in all of its forms, social video, we can call it what you want. And one subject that Katie and I often explore in the media show is speaking to people who've had digital success, but trying to understand, well, how do you translate that into an income? And second, how do you keep feeding the algorithm? Does it get to a point where it becomes exhausting?
0: I mean, the algorithm is a greedy monster. You know, that it doesn't stop. It is a bottomless vortex. And that's why, actually, I've started to take the sidestep into the documentaries, into the TV shows, because, you know, ultimately, I want to build a legacy. I want to build these sort of real pillars of my satire. Social media is my engine. You know, people are always really curious, you know, how do you make money from it? the truth is, in a business sense, I make a loss in the sense that, you know, when I'm putting together my videos, I'm paying graphic designers, 3D animators, sometimes people to help with research, with help with writing. That costs thousands of pounds per 60 seconds. And what really I'm doing is I'm trying to sort of make an investment in the ability to tell longer stories. Because you've got to remember, you know, I started off working TV. I wanted to be a presenter. And it was the typical gatekeepers and, you know, the execs who said, well, you're a nobody, so therefore how can you be? And I tried everything, man. You know, I used to say that Idris Elba was my dad in order to get meetings with agents.
22: Did it work?
0: Well, it got me in the room, but even then it was like, well, where's the program?
21: Then it started to unravel a little.
0: It did a little, yeah. Ultimately, what you're looking for is a playground in which to stretch your creative muscles. Because if back in the day the exec said to me, you're never going to present this show, and I then went on to not practice presenting or writing jokes as I was able to do on social media, I would never have the skill set for when the spotlight finally sort of shifted onto me. So at worst, social media is an amazing training ground in which to make your mistakes. And at best, it is the springboard to the goals that you're actually aspiring to.
21: That's Munyit Chihuahua, and his documentary, Wrestling with Trump, is available to stream in the UK on Channel 4.
22: This is The Media Show with Ros Atkins and me, Katie Razzle.
21: Thank you for joining us on the BBC World Service.
22: Next on The Media Show, we're going to look at how much access journalists should have to prisoners, because the question has come about after the British authorities imposed restrictions on the contact one high-profile prisoner can have with reporters.
21: Jeremy Bamber is serving a life sentence for murdering his adoptive family in 1986. It's a notorious case which continues to get media attention and has been turned into podcasts and films.
1: The judge told Bamber, I find it difficult to foresee whether it will ever be safe to release into the community someone who can kill five members of their family and shoot two little boys while they lie asleep. It was then that he made his recommendation that Bamber serve a minimum of 25 years.
22: Bamber has a long history of speaking to the press to protest his innocence, but that may be ending, because last week The Guardian was told that he's no longer allowed to exchange letters or phone calls with journalists.
21: Well, our guests on this are the lawyer Emily Bolton. She's a director at Objection, which is an organisation that seeks to identify miscarriages of justice. And also by The Guardian journalist Simon Hattonstone, who himself has been corresponding with Jeremy Bamber.
2: We go back quite a long time. For many years I worked with our former prison correspondent who died a few years ago, and part of my job is interviewing well-known people, and the other part is looking at miscarriages of justice, which I kind of chose for myself. So Eric and I teamed up, and Eric had got to know him about 15 years ago, and then we started writing about it.
21: And so your motivation was that you believed this could be a miscarriage of justice?
2: Eric was more convinced than me initially. Over time, I've become more and more convinced, but I've been very interested in pursuing miscarriages of justice over the years.
21: And what form does your, or has your communication taken with him?
2: For a long time, it was Eric talking to him, and he was on his official phone list. And then many years ago, about 12 years ago, they taped a conversation, and then he was banned from speaking to him. And they taped it because they were so convinced he was coming out the next week, kind of naively, that they didn't think it mattered. And because it hadn't been agreed with the MOJ, that communication was cut off. My communication has been largely through emails and letters.
21: And given the terrible crimes for which he's been convicted, do you have any reservations having an ongoing exchange with him?
2: No, not at all. I mean, it's a horrific crime. But I think it's really important for journalists to be able to investigate potential miscarriages of justice. And I think to be cut off from that, as law lords have agreed in the past, is a denial of the right to freedom of speech and access to justice.
21: And as I was mentioning, those of you at The Guardian now say that the arrangements have changed. What has changed, and what are the reasons you've been given?
2: Well, we're still trying to find out, because we haven't really been given a good reason. But there was a ruling in 1999, which is a famous ruling called Sims and O'Brien, and it goes back to two people who were in prison who at the time had been banned from speaking to journalists, and they appealed it, and eventually it was overturned. And the ruling was that if someone claims there's a miscarriage of justice, they always have a right to talk to journalists. And this was about interviews face-to-face, which I don't think in my working life, which is like 40 years, I've ever had a face-to-face interview on the record in a prison. But what's shocking about the thing with Jeremy Bamba is that it's all communication. So no letters, no emails, no phone calls, and certainly no face-to-face. He last had a face-to-face interview 16 years ago.
22: Simon, stay with us, but Emily Bolton from Objection, I do want to bring you in now. Just explain, give us the big picture, if you like. What are the main hurdles that journalists face when they're trying to contact a prisoner?
3: Well, a journalist, when contacting prisoners, are going to actually, it's going to have to be the other way around. The prisoner's going to have to have written to them, because for a start, the prison service will be reluctant to identify for a journalist where a prisoner is located. So that communication is almost stymied before it even begins. But I think, you know, people who are wrongfully convicted do reach out to journalists. Andy Malcolmson reached out to Bob Wolfenden, reached out to Emily Dugan. And she ended up playing a very significant role in publicising his case, and by doing so, exonerated him in a way that the courts themselves don't do, because the courts just say the conviction is unsafe. Without journalists, people like Andrew Malcolmson are not going to have access to investigation, and it is facts that get cases back to the Court of Appeal, not law. The lawyers are the icing on the cake that come along right at the end, and I say that as a lawyer. So a lawyer who's recently moved on from a full-time legal career instead to Objection, which is a non-profit that's going to be working with the media to expose and spotlight miscarriages of justice. It's that role that's so crucial.
22: Okay, Emily, and just to mention again, in case people missed it, Andrew Malcolmson, who you mentioned, is a person who served more than 17 years in prison and for a crime that he didn't commit. But the Ministry of Justice has told us today, a prison service spokesman has told us, prisoners' access to the media policy does not provide blanket bans. Any restriction on communication requires justification, and we will take into account factors such as the need to protect victims from serious distress and maintain confidence in the justice system. Can you just outline for us what the arguments are against access being allowed? Presumably part of it is thinking about the victims, is it?
3: Absolutely, but there's an assumption behind that blanket statement from the miscarriage of, from the Ministry of Justice, which is that victims would rather a wrongfully convicted person stayed in prison than a credible innocence claim was investigated by a responsible journalist. That is not what victims of these crimes or their loved ones, if it's been a murder, want. They want justice, and they want accurate justice. So that victim distress point needs to be unpacked. And then the prison service themselves talk about interfering with the prison regime and security. But I'm sorry, Simon Hatterson is not going to be able to bust Jeremy Bamber out of prison were he allowed to visit him. It's just not going to happen. It is not legal professionals or journalism professionals who are bringing contraband into prisons that might be used to violate security.
21: Well, Simon's here in the studio with me, Emily, and Simon, you want to come in?
2: I just wanted to make a point. Emily's saying some really important things, and in relation to the family and what we, and I think you were also told, about the reason for not communicating with Jeremy Bamba about victims and family feelings, Sims O'Brien, that ruling specifically doesn't allow for that. It says you can't take into consideration the feeling of families because it's beyond this. It's more serious than that. It's whether it's in the overriding public interest. It's about the role of responsible journalism. And it's their line is, as long as it's not sensation-seeking, i.e. there's an issue.
21: Well, let's talk about responsibility, the word that you used there. How do you mitigate against the possibility that a prisoner may be seeking to cause upset or to sensationalise or to have any number of other ambitions by talking to you, and that you're, by publishing it, assisting them with that?
2: I think that's a really interesting point, Ross. It goes to the heart of our right to see people, really, because most of my job is interviewing people, whether it's politicians or people in prison, hopefully. And the one reason, the one way we work out whether they've got a valid case and whether we should be taking them seriously is not by reading their emails, it's by looking them in the eye, chatting with them, pointing out inconsistencies, taking documents in and saying, hey, this doesn't quite add up. And there's a chance that I'd think someone was a victim of a miscarriage of justice, go and see them and come out and think something differently.
21: Here on the Media Show, we regularly talk about the growth of influencers and content creators. And this week, we're going to focus on a particular type of influencer, the one who talks about their life as a parent.
22: They've been dubbed momfluencers, and their practice is sometimes called sharenting. It's the subject of a new book, Like, Follow, Subscribe, Influencer Kids and the Cost of a Childhood Online. And its author is Fortessa Latifi, who told us more about a niche that makes millions a year for the top family creators.
4: Parenting influencer culture originated with the mommy blogs, which were really these interesting blogs where women would write thousands of word essays about potty training or about postpartum depression, and there was no way to profit off of them. And so it was really kind of this unique starting point. But then we got Instagram and YouTube and everything changed.
22: And in your book, you have lots of different cases, but I wonder what you learned about the kind of content that performs best for family influencers. What are the things that work?
4: Several family influencers told me on the record that the content that does best is content where their child is sick, sad, or injured, so where they're in distress in some way.
22: And people will be really shocked to hear that.
4: Yeah, I was shocked. I was shocked to hear that they knew that consciously and that that was affecting the way that they were choosing what to record.
22: But how... Yeah. Do these kind of influencers generally make money? Presumably the way other influencers do, but how do brand deals work, for example?
4: Sure. So you have, there's kind of three buckets that I think of for family influencers making money. So one is directly through the platforms themselves. So like TikTok and YouTube pay per views if you have a certain number of subscribers or followers. And then you have brand partnerships, which, I mean, for the top influencers, you can make hundreds of thousands of dollars off of one brand deal. Let's say if you are posting, these are the diapers that I use with my child or something like that. And then in the US, we have affiliate links, which is basically if I post a photo of myself wearing a certain t-shirt and you say, where is that t-shirt from? I link to the t-shirt, you click the link and buy it, I make money off of that.
22: Okay, well, I do want to bring in Jasmine McGuinness and learn a little bit more about this, because she is a family and travel influencer who has more than 50,000 followers on her Instagram account, which is called Winging Mamahood. At least I assume it's Winging Mamahood, Jasmine, and not Whinging Mamahood, which I thought it could have been.
5: Maybe a little bit of both.
22: Okay, fair enough. I know you've won Family Influencer of the Year twice at the Scottish Influencer Awards, so there you go, high praise. Just tell us first, what was the background, the backstory to your decision to start your blog?
5: So when I was 38 weeks pregnant with my son, I moved to a brand new area, didn't know anybody at all. And I feel like after you have a baby, you know, all your family and friends, they want to see pictures, they want to know what the baby's doing. But after a wee while, that bubble burst. And I was in this new area, that bubble had burst, I was all on my own. So I started an Instagram page and I was sharing content of my day-to-day life as a brand new mum in this new area, really struggling with sleepless nights. And from there, I built a community. It was a very natural thing. And from there, it's just grown and grown and grown.
22: And I know your son, Finn, does feature. How do you speak to him about his involvement? Does he have a say in whether he appears or not?
5: He definitely has a say, and sometimes he definitely doesn't want to be involved in things, and that's okay, because he is his own person, he has his own rights, and just having that conversation of, we're going to do this, do you want to do it, or what do you think about this, and he has those rights, and it's really important that we give him those abilities to say yes, to say no, and have that involvement.
21: And I know the comparison is perhaps a little limited, but you'll of course be aware that Brooklyn Beckham has come out recently and been critical of how his parents put him in the limelight when he was a boy. Do you have any concerns that, as Katie was saying, Finn may later in his life turn round to you and say, I don't know if I wanted to do that when I was 8 months?
5: Oh, totally. And we're very cautious of what we actually do share. We only share maybe about 20% of what actually goes on behind closed doors. One, because of the privacy of Finn and having that impact for him later on in life. But also, we wanted to have privacy from ourselves and also our jobs as well. So we only share that small percentage, and we don't share the ins and outs of his day-to-day life, embarrassing stories, the illnesses and things like that. We just share the bits that we choose to share.
21: Jasmine, we appreciate you telling us about that. And for Tessa, if I could just bring you back in finally, are there any moves in any US states to try and apply any legal constraints to this type of content?
4: You know, it's really difficult, especially in the US, because we so prize parental rights. And so it's difficult to go into someone's home and say, you can't do this with your child. And on the other hand, this is also, you know, the way that we make decisions in the parent-child relationship generally. Parents make all kinds of decisions for their kids that they can't consent to, and we just kind of have to hope that, you know, they won't resent us for that later. And so I think there's a lot of struggles, especially in the U.S., to figure out how to go about the privacy and the working hours and the consent.
22: That was the author, Fortessa Latifi, and she was our last guest on The Media Show this week.
21: So, thank you very much indeed as ever for your company, and do join us next time. Bye-bye.
22: Bye. And if you'd like to hear a longer version of today's show, search BBC The Media Show, wherever you get your BBC podcasts.
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23: BBC News with Govinda Gill. The head of the CIA has visited Cuba as the island struggles with a severe energy crisis made worse by a US fuel blockade. John Ratcliffe reportedly said Washington was prepared to engage on economic and security issues, but only if Cuba made fundamental changes. As Donald Trump heads into the final day of his visit to China, the US president says Beijing has agreed to buy Boeing aircraft and to help reopen the Strait of Hormuz. China hasn't commented on these points. A key rival to replace the British Prime Minister has confirmed he will try to re-enter Parliament. Andy Burnham, the Mayor of Greater Manchester, needs to be an MP before he can challenge Keir Starmer. A colleague has now resigned to let Mr. Burnham run for election. A UN-sponsored report says Somalia is facing its worst hunger crisis in years. It's been driven by drought and rapidly rising food prices. The U.S. Supreme Court has temporarily preserved mail-order access to America's most widely used abortion pill. The ruling puts on hold a lower court's decision to bar deliveries of mifepristone. U.S. officials say direct talks between delegations from Israel and Lebanon on Thursday were positive and productive. They're taking place days before the expiration of a nominal ceasefire in Lebanon, where Israel is fighting Hezbollah. Clashes have broken out in the Bolivian city of La Paz during a protest by mining groups. They've been calling for the resignation of President Rodrigo Paz. A debut book of poetry on the realities of life emerging from your late 20s has won this year's Dylan Thomas Prize, one of the most prestigious international awards for young fiction writers. The American, Sasha Dubevic McKenney, was unanimously declared the winner. The annual award is given to writers under the age of 40. BBC News.
8: Hello, this is The Explanation from the BBC World Service, recorded on the 13th of May. I'm John Simpson, and you're listening to Unspun World, where we go behind the headlines to find out what's really going on. On this week's programme, the standoff in America's war with Iran continues, but what's preventing them doing a deal?
11: Both sides think that the other side is weaker than they actually are. The Americans feel that they're in a strong position. The Iranians, by contrast, believe that they have largely won this war so far.
8: How much pressure is the Trump administration under at home to reach a quick solution to the crisis?
12: How Americans feel about the economy over the summer is what tends to kind of shape their attitudes going into kind of the polling booth come November.
8: And the little reported conflict in Mali in West Africa. What does it tell us about the way jihadists are changing their approach?
13: The most significant jihadism trend over the past 10 years is the way that it's really consolidated its presence across sub-Saharan Africa.
8: The conflict in the Gulf has become a stalemate. Speaking just hours after joining Israel in attacking Iran on the 28th of February, Donald Trump set out his war goals.
24: Our objective is to defend the American people by eliminating imminent threats from the Iranian regime, a vicious group of very hard, terrible people.
8: It now seems as though he feels he can't walk away from the war without a clear-cut victory. And as for America's ceasefire with Iran, well, this is what the president told reporters on Monday.
24: I would say the ceasefire is on massive life support, where the doctor walks in and says, sir, your loved one has approximately a 1% chance of living.
8: Meanwhile, the Iranian government appears certain it can absorb everything America can throw at it and still come out the winner. Here's what its foreign ministry spokesman Esmail Baqai told India's TV Today network this week.
25: If you think that negotiations is 100% satisfaction one-sidedly, that's not negotiation. That's imposition of your will. And it will not happen in any case. At least as far as Iran is concerned, you're not going to yield to their maximalist demands because we think it is basically unjust.
8: The internal uprising, which President Trump seemed at one point to think was certain, bringing regime change in Iran, hasn't happened, partly because the Iranian regime has stamped out any opposition with the greatest brutality, and partly because that's not how these things happen anyway. People under attack from the outside tend to give their backing, no matter how reluctantly, to their own country. Mr. Trump had hoped to have the whole Iran war over and done with by the time he made his hugely important visit to China this week. As it is, he's had to hope that President Xi Jinping will put pressure on Iran to reach an agreement with the US. James Landale is the BBC's diplomatic correspondent.
11: Yes, there is a ceasefire of sorts at the moment, but it's a kind of weird ceasefire because it's one that contains two blockades, one imposed by the Iranians, one imposed by the Americans, and if there are any seeming breaches of those blockades, then military action quite often ensues. There isn't a breakthrough, but there's not a complete breakdown, so we're at an impasse at the moment.
8: I suppose the possibility exists that if the war doesn't end in the way that Donald Trump wants, he might feel obliged to that traditional thing of putting troops on the ground.
11: I think the risk of escalation is there. Most of the analysis suggests that either the Americans have to compromise with the Iranians, or they have to double down and escalate substantially. That could mean more military strikes against Iran, but also, fundamentally, yeah, potentially that could involve some troops on the ground.
8: What's the real most difficult point, do you think? Is it Iran refusing at point blank to hand over the uranium that it's enriched, or is it something else?
11: There is, from the American side, a desire to say, right, let's agree a framework deal where we both lift our blockades of the Strait of Hormuz, we agree to end the war, the Iranians agree to restrict some of their nuclear ambitions. The Iranians are saying, yes, blockades can be lifted and we can end the war and have a ceasefire that, yes, must include Lebanon, like that. But the nuclear question should be put to one side and dealt with second, subsequently. And that is a definite no-no for the Americans. There's also a difference of perception. Both sides think that the other side is weaker than they actually are. At the moment, the Americans believe that they have hit Iran hard militarily and are continuing to hit them hard economically. And so the Americans feel that they're in a strong position. The Iranians, by contrast, believe that they have largely won this war so far.
8: And the regime is, if anything, stronger. Is it going to stay stronger? Is there any chance of regime change now?
11: I think at the moment, all the Iran experts and the noises we're hearing out of Tehran is that the regime is bullish. The idea of resistance against the United States is baked into the core ideology of this regime, and this war has reinforced that. And what's happened is it's demonstrated that the United States and the Israelis can basically kill the upper echelons of this government, and yet the regime and the system has reinvented itself.
8: President Trump was hoping to have got all this sorted out before he went to China to see Xi Jinping. That meeting has been casting a shadow before itself for weeks now, hasn't it?
11: China is a voice that Tehran at least listens to at times. China is, of course, a substantial consumer of cheap Iranian oil that has been restricted as a result of the blockades of the Strait of Hormuz. And, of course, China has an interest in making sure that the rest of the world is not plunged into an economic recession and unable to buy Chinese goods. What is interesting is whether or not Donald Trump is asking China for help. China's sort of role as a player on the world stage is a fascinating process because sometimes they wish to get involved, but they don't often at the same time wish to be seen as brokers, peacemakers. That's not the role they seek.
8: And China knows that around the world, people are drawing the comparison between China as a world power and the United States as a world power.
11: I think what we're seeing now is a world where the unipolar dominance of the United States is declining. There are many people who say that this war has, yes, been an astonishing demonstration of military strength, but at the same time they say it's also a demonstration of the limits of America's power, that it has deployed this military force and it's been operationally successful but strategically ineffective because it has not achieved its aims. But what you're not seeing is a flood of countries going, well, I used to be attached to the United States for security and trade, and then rushing over to the Chinese. I think they've realized that they don't want to have all their eggs in one particular basket.
8: And you don't need to, of course, in this world, do you?
11: Absolutely right.
8: It's obvious, isn't it, that things are shifting in the Middle East all around. Where do you think we're going there? What's the general direction of travel?
11: The Gulf, traditional allies of the United States, they've got, as we know, a lot of military bases in the region. There are now voices seriously questioning the value of that security relationship, because instead of the bases being a source of defence, they've actually been a target for Iran and have been a source of tension. The relationship between the Gulf and Israel, that before, the Abraham Accords, that both sides thinking actually closer relations is probably a good thing. I think the idea of any kind of rapprochement between Saudi and Israel now is long gone. And I think the really interesting question now is what these Gulf countries do. where do they go for their security?
8: James Landale, BBC diplomatic correspondent. President Trump's military advisers are said to have warned him before he decided to attack Iran in February that Iran would close the Strait of Hormuz. But he dismissed the idea and said that if Iran did try it, the US would be able to open the strait again quickly. To economies right across the world, the result has been hugely damaging, and many companies are having to change how they work to cope with the waterway's ongoing closure. Companies like this one.
14: Pulling for authentic Japanese flavors? Enjoy a tasty reward! And open up a Calbee.
8: In a sign of the times, Japan's biggest snack maker, Calbee, says this week it's temporarily switching to black and white packaging for some of its products because of disrupted supplies of an ingredient used in ink. Michelle Fleury is the BBC's North America business correspondent in New York. I asked her for her view on the many different economic effects of the war internationally.
12: So, for example, if you look at jet fuel, that's something people have talked about a lot, that there is a crunch coming this summer. Lufthansa, one of the big carriers in Europe, has already cancelled 20,000 short-haul flights preemptively, even before the crunch is expected to really hit airlines. Now, in other parts of the world, it is a question of what to do, for example, about fertilizer. Fertilizer prices have really shot up. In Thailand right now, it is planting season, and so you have farmers having to make decisions in real time right now about whether or not they're going to plant crops that will essentially provide the rice that the world needs next year. That is why you have this growing concern from bodies like the World Food Programme, kind of trying to sort of sound the alarm and say, look, we are staring down the barrel potentially of kind of a food crisis down the road.
11: So it's the medium to long-term position that's worrying, is it?
12: There is still the view amongst many that

0: I was very reminded of those days. But that hasn't happened at all.
1: The world has changed, that it is able to rely on alternative sources of energy. And that could be one of the long-lasting consequences we see from this, that as people are trying to avoid the Strait of Hormuz and figure out, look, how can I make sure I don't ever find myself in this position again, renewables could be amongst the big beneficiaries.
0: And I'm right in assuming that it's Asia that's likely still to feel the worst of it, am I?
1: So Asia is, I think, in the medium term, definitely feeling it. And you're seeing that in sort of measures they've implemented. You and I have talked in the past about Pakistan and the Philippines and four-day work weeks. You've got other countries that have changed, for example, the uniforms, what you wear to work, what you wear to the office is now more informal because they're trying to save on air conditioning. All these types of mitigation measures. But long term, that can only take you so far. And if you sort of look at the forecast coming out of institutions like the World Bank, the International Monetary Fund, they're very concerned also about sub-Saharan Africa, not just because of the impact that's been felt there, but because many of those countries were already pretty cash-strapped to begin with. And so the governments don't have the kind of financial firepower that they need to potentially kind of respond to this type of crisis.
0: And Michelle, the country you're based in, the United States, is it what everybody was assuming, that people are saying President Trump is responsible for the war with Iran, therefore he's responsible for the rise in oil prices?
1: It'll be interesting to see kind of, you know, what price the current administration potentially pays for it in the midterm elections, which are in November. Typically, how Americans feel about the economy over the summer is what tends to kind of shape their attitudes going into kind of the polling booth come November. So the next few months will be crucial, and that's why I think so many people here have that expectation of that pressure on the administration to try and resolve this sooner rather than later. It is helping American oil producers. They're exporting more to other parts of the world, but that is also coming a bit at the expense of the American consumer, and that is helping keeping prices up at the pump here.
0: The rise in oil prices doesn't just go away when peace is reached, does it?
1: You have experts saying this could last several months, maybe even up to a year, in part because there has been so much damage to infrastructure. In some countries like Qatar and Bahrain, you know, they don't have pipeline alternatives to get out liquid natural gas and other sort of fossil fuels that they have. And so they've had to shut in production. That takes a long time to kind of get flowing again. Also, we have that damage to the Qatar natural gas facility. That will take years to rebuild. If you listen to the economists, the modeling that they have done, they say, look, if things can end in the next few weeks, we avoid the worst.
2: BBC North America business correspondent Michelle Fleury speaking to me from New York. The huge, underpopulated country of Mali in West Africa is mostly desert and is staggeringly beautiful. It was over 60 years ago that Mali gained independence from France, a key moment in the nation's history, reported at the time by French and English-speaking news agencies alike.
3: Mali, September 22, 1960. Mali, one of the largest of the newly independent nations, site of ancient kingdoms and the famous trading center, Timbuktu. The capital is Bamako on the banks of the Niger River, a city that combines traditional charm with modern buildings and facilities. The independence of the new nation was announced by President Modibo Keita.
2: But its history since independence has largely been one of military coups, dictatorship, and civil war. In 2013, French troops were sent to Mali to help the government in its war against insurgents of various kinds, and particularly Islamist guerrillas. But after 9 unsuccessful years, France pulled out in 2022, and Mali turned to Russia for help. For a time, mercenaries from the Russian Wagner Group were reasonably successful, but in recent months, an alliance of jihadists and Tuareg separatists have beaten the Russians, now renamed the Africa Corps, and are threatening the